0: explores the work of women decorators of Newcomb Pottery, a turn of the 20th century art pottery in New Orleans, and how their depictions of the American South contributed to an emerging mystique about the region. More information can be found at www.telfair.org.
1: All right, we are back. Oh my God, I hope we're not on the air. I don't think we are. I just saw the red light go on. I think it's just because we're recording. I just never noticed it before.
2: You're talking to yourself.
1: Yeah, I'm just talking to myself right now. All right, so here we are with Allie. How are you?
2: Phenomenal. Can't complain quite yet.
1: All right, so so let's start with where are you from?
2: I'm from Biloxi, Mississippi, kind of like 8 hours from here.
1: Okay. I'm surprised you don't sound like a banjo.
2: Look, you should have seen me do karaoke the other day. It all came out.
1: It's so funny. Like, when I moved down here from New Jersey, I expected everyone to sound like a banjo. Like, you know, Deliverance, like, not being able to understand anyone. But I was actually pretty surprised. That was just, I don't know. I guess up in the north, we have, like, a really weird...
2: Y'all have more accents than we do.
1: I mean, some of us do. I mean, everyone's like, oh, you're from New Jersey? How come you don't have that accent? I'm like, well, first of all, that accent that you're talking about is, like, New York and, like, Long Island people or, like, Staten Island types. I'm like, most people sound like I do. Like, there's not really an accent there. But anyway, so what brings you to Savannah? Where were you prior to Savannah?
2: Home, born and raised,
1: still Biloxi,
2: Mississippi. I just kind of woke up one day, decided I like Savannah better.
1: And it happens.
2: I feel like most people that live here also did.
1: Yeah, they do it. You know, I mean, there's a for some people, there's like a time limit. It's like 10 years, and then you're like, okay, I've done Savannah. Like, I'm good.
2: That's what everyone keeps telling me. They're like, oh, the novelty will wear off. I promise. I'm like, eh, we'll see.
1: It will. It does. It does. And I'm not saying Savannah's terrible. I'm just saying after time, you're just like, okay. I can only drink so much. Like, I can only go out so much. Like, I can only do this and that so much. But so, okay. So, I know you're relatively new to the service industry. What were you doing prior?
2: Prior to the service industry, I was doing mostly, like, electrical design. So, I was working in a corporate setting.
1: Electrical design, what is that? What
2: it's
1: does that mean?
2: AutoCAD. So, 3D design.
1: Oh, nice.
2: Yeah.
1: Okay.
2: It was, I don't know. It was pretty cool. But I didn't like sitting at the desk all day.
1: Right. Okay. So what were y'all designing, like?
2: Military ships. So I did all the electrical layouts for like the cable routing and everything.
1: Oh, that's cool.
2: Yeah, it was pretty exciting. I felt a little special.
1: So what made you get out of that?
2: I kind of checked all the boxes I was supposed to check already. So I was like 25, and I was like, oh, this is the job I'm supposed to set up for the next 30 years. Panic.
1: Yeah, okay. Okay. And what was, like, the relationship dynamic there between you and your, like, coworkers and stuff like that?
2: Honestly, I was originally terrified that I was going to be, like, the youngest person in the room.
1: Uh-huh.
2: Fortunately, was not the case. Like, it was actually, like, a young group of us.
1: Right. I imagine when you're talking about tech jobs, it's probably mostly younger people.
2: You would think so, but at the same time, with companies like that, it's, like, most people get into that chair and they die there.
1: Okay, right.
2: And so you're surrounded by a lot of older people. Like, the entire building, it was just my one specific row that was actually a little bit younger.
1: Ugh.
2: And so it made work a little bit more enjoyable.
1: So that's good. That's good. That's good. So then you just one day were like, all right, I'm going to Savannah. What made you choose Savannah?
2: I visited here like 3 times. And when I tell you that, like, the first time I was here, I was probably here for 20 minutes before I was on Zillow and looking at, like, the cost of living and see if I could figure it out.
1: All right.
2: I hadn't even parked. The car hadn't been parked yet. And I was just like, yep, this is it.
1: All right. That's cool. So just, you know, you just came here on a whim or someone told you about Savannah?
2: Me and my mom were on a week-long no destination road trip.
1: Just driving?
2: Yeah, so we got all the way to Jacksonville and just started going up the East Coast and got to Savannah. And we were like, oh, this is phenomenal. Stayed here for like 3 days. Ended up in Hilton Head for a little bit. Stayed there for 2 days. We weren't supposed to be in Hilton Head at all.
1: Yeah.
2: But so it was just, I don't know, we just kind of showed up here.
1: And okay.
2: We were like, oh, like, this is our jam. Made friends with all of the bartenders and just adopted them and went and hung out with them when they got off work.
1: Right. Cool, cool, cool.
2: Beat the streets.
1: Yeah, that's cool. That's kind of like how it's similar to how I ended up here. I had a friend who was doing one of those same things. Her and her friend were just like, yeah, we're gonna just drive. And then their car broke down here in Savannah.
2: You had to come save them?
1: I didn't have to come save them, but they ended up staying and like enjoying it. And so she was here for like 9 years prior to like trying to get me to come down here. And she's like, it might have been less than 9 years, but just for that whole time, she's like, you gotta move down here. You gotta move down here. You gotta move down here. And finally, I just like, all right, fine. Like, I've got nothing going on right now. Like, let me get out of here.
2: I didn't know a single person getting here, which is honestly kind of the saving grace of like working in the service industry.
1: Yeah.
2: It's like I walked in, it was immediate. I was like, all right, I have friends now.
1: Yeah. Yeah. I mean, we all work in such hellish conditions sometimes that it's like, it's like trauma bonding.
2: It's like, you learned my name 2 days ago, but we're best friends.
1: Yeah, we're good. Yeah.
2: We've been through the trenches.
1: Yeah. Yeah. Hey, it really is like that. Yeah. I got lucky. Like, had I not known her, it would have been pretty difficult.
2: Mm-hmm.
1: But I like was here second day, found an apartment, like found a job like a month in after. I was like, all right, I guess I have to work now. And it wasn't too bad. But okay. So had you bartended before?
2: A little bit. Not as much as what I do on a volume scale here.
1: Right.
2: But at home, it was mostly a like restaurant kind of setting.
1: Uh-huh.
2: But I had essentially retired from it for like a year and a half while I went into the corporate world. And I'd pick up on the occasions that they had festivals and stuff.
1: Right.
2: If I just, again, it was the same situation where all of my friends were still in the service industry.
1: Right.
2: And so it just made more sense for me to pick up a shift on a Saturday and get to hang out with my friends and work.
1: Right. You're working and then, like, you sometimes you do stuff after hours.
2: Yeah, it's like I'm either going to sit on one side of the bar and spend my money to hang out, or I can just get behind the bar and do the same thing.
1: And make money. Yeah. Make money. Just reverse it the other way. Plus, everyone knows who's in the service industry. There's always those after hours things that happen. Sometimes the bar is cool and you hang out there for a while, or sometimes mm-hmm. you go to another bar and then you walk in, like, every bartender is there that you've ever seen everywhere. It happens. It's pretty fun. It's pretty fun in that respect. So had you done anything else? Have you served? Have you done anything else like that?
2: Primarily, I was a server at home, and then kind of was just like a little, like a glorified bartender.
1: Okay.
2: Where it was like, I didn't actually do a lot of it. Okay, look, that's like my number one thing. You have to lie about being behind a bar to get behind one.
1: Yeah.
2: And so, I had to, you know, make it a lot more fancier when I got here.
1: Yeah, yeah. If you're quick, yeah, I mean, as long as you're quick-witted, like, you can figure it out. Most bartenders don't know how to make 90% of drinks, like.
2: You can teach drinks. You can't teach personality.
1: Right.
2: So as long as you can actually just get behind the bar and engage with people, you can normally fake it till you make it.
1: Fake it till you make it. Uh-huh. It's just, that's, yes. Okay. So, overall, let's say, how long do you think you've been total service, like, this, like, in the service industry?
2: Oh, in the service industry? I'd say 6 years.
1: Okay.
2: Mm-hmm.
1: But balls to the wall, like, what, how many months have you been here now?
2: Two. We're just coming up on 2 months.
1: And it's been crazy.
2: Oh my gosh. It's like, I feel like I've lived like 4 different lives.
1: I mean, you came right during St. Pat's too.
2: I walked in the Monday before St. Patrick's Day and was just like, hey guys, y'all need a bartender? I got really lucky.
1: Yeah. And you were able to hang out during one of those, like, one of the craziest times on Congress. Like,
2: oh yeah.
1: Congress Street during that time is just like wild. Like, I don't even remember half of the things that happened. Like, I know that there's, like, I remember the big things, fights and whatever, but like, it's wild. It's a wild time.
2: I like that the streets shut down. It gets me all excited. there's something about walking in a road. I don't know what it is.
1: And you can do it here with alcohol in your hand.
2: Oh, I know. So you could actually do the same thing at home. What's different here is that you can walk into a lot of places with alcohol, and that's what blew my mind.
1: Oh, you can't do that?
2: No. Normally, it's like you can walk on the streets, but the second you get to a door, it's Chug Central.
1: Okay. Interesting.
2: Or there's like a graveyard of like half-drinking drinks like on the...
1: like on the sills?
2: Yeah.
1: That's pretty funny.
2: I swear you're going to come back for it, and it's just...
1: You're not coming back for it. All right, so being in the corporate world, right? What do you what are the obviously the major some of the obvious differences are interactions with different people all the time, because I imagine you're on the phone, you're doing stuff.
2: Yeah.
1: So let's start with your coworkers. What do you feel like the major differences are there between the corporate world and now? Obviously, the freedom with how we speak to each other is very different. But I mean,
2: there's a completely whenever you're in a corporate setting like that and you're just sitting next to people. You don't know really anyone around you. It's so interesting because it's very there's a work version.
1: Yeah.
2: So it's especially in those settings, there's a lot of things that you just cannot say. I can't be this is what I went and did on Saturday.
1: Yeah.
2: They
1: don't want to know that.
2: Yeah, how was your weekend? It was good.
1: Yeah. I mean, you could be sitting next to a serial killer. You wouldn't know.
2: You would never know. It's so interesting.
1: I can only imagine the personalities who can sit in that setting and be okay. I
2: wasn't one of them.
1: I can't do that.
2: I can't not just be me. And so I feel like that was a little bit of a the entertainment of the area, because I'm always just yapping about what I was doing.
1: Until someone taps in, they're like, we can't be talking about that.
2: Yeah, it's like, hey, I would save that for later. I'm like, okay, sorry.
1: You're fine. Yeah. I get that. I always get the you're too intense. You need to calm down. I'm just bored.
2: Hey, get some work done.
1: Yeah, I already did it. I'm bored.
2: Yeah.
1: Don't reward me with someone else's work. But anyway, okay, so yeah, that's a major difference. But so what about, let's really analyze it. So what about, boss wise?
2: Oh, the least I could speak to them, the better my day was.
1: Right.
2: It's I basically wanted to pretend I did not exist. there's nothing worse than just having somebody come up and you're just standing behind your desk and you're just
1: can I help you?
2: How are you today? everything about it was just very, I don't know, it was good for work experience, but nothing there was there for a life experience kind of way.
1: Right.
2: It was just existing. And people either breathing down your shoulders or a big what's the saying, dog eat dog?
1: Yeah.
2: Where it's you're kind of always looking over your shoulder because there's somebody is going to be talking to Karen next door, complaining about something.
1: Someone's always looking for your job or looking at your job.
2: Yeah, it's so strange.
1: Yeah, I don't I find it's weird. I mean, I've had very few corporate setting jobs, but I find that there's a lot of people who feel the way up, the fastest way up is by pushing other people down.
2: Mm-hmm.
1: You find it in the service industry. Where we work, you don't see a lot of that. But there are places that are like that. You ever move on to another bar, you might experience that kind of nonsense.
2: I hate that stuff.
1: Yeah, but it's way more obvious in a bar setting, because people just don't.
2: Well, it's... That's the only thing with the bar setting. It's being the newbie and coming in and let's say you're good. Let's say the people that you work well with certain people. And so you start getting the good shifts.
1: Yeah.
2: And it makes the other people
1: There's people who get upset. Yeah, there's people who get upset. But the way I look at it is if you want to be on the good shifts, then do a good job.
2: Yeah.
1: You know what I mean? Right. I'm not, don't get it twisted. I'm not here calling anyone out. You know what I mean? I'm just saying you should do less complaining and more working if you want to get the better shifts. You know what I mean?
2: No, I've had people at my friends are spread out between all the bars on Congress Street at this point. And so it's universal agreement. Hey, show up.
1: Yeah. And not just a body, show up. Like when you and I were talking the other day with Kathy about having to compartmentalize and put on a face. Mm-hmm. And it's a show. There's people where it's they think it's all about good work ethic. If I come and I make the drinks right and I clean my bar up and I open and close correctly and da-da-da-da-da, that I should be getting the good shifts, I should be making the most money. But if you lack personality, it doesn't matter how good you are on that bar.
2: That's my argument about some
1: it doesn't matter. If people are coming there to see you, no matter how bad of a bartender you are, you're the draw.
2: Mm-hmm.
1: You're making the money. And especially in a situation where there's tips being pooled. Yeah, at the end of the night, if I sat at my bar and I didn't make any money, but you made a ton of money and I'm still getting tipped out, I'm going to go up there and help you.
2: Yeah.
1: Or I'm going to go outside and help you. Or I'm going to go to the bottom stairs and help you. Like, especially if I just stood around all day and did nothing.
2: It's a win-win situation, normally. Right.
1: And why wouldn't you want the personalities on the bar?
2: Exactly.
1: People don't, like, I heard this so many times before. People don't go to bars, certain bars, because they like the bar. They go there for certain bartenders.
2: Mm-hmm.
1: You know, granted, I would say, like, it's probably 30% aesthetic and, like, 70% bartender.
2: Yeah.
1: Every bar has the same drinks. Every bar smells like beer. Every bar has the same type of people. Like, it's just, I don't know. Some people don't understand that it's hospitality. It's a personality job.
2: It's a massive person.
1: It's a performance job.
2: We have such a variety of different bars.
1: Yeah.
2: And there's some of them that I thrive in and other ones that I'm like, hey, I don't work with this bar.
1: Yeah. It's not the person. It's the bar.
2: Yeah. It's like, I can't be the version of like what people want to see behind this one.
1: Yeah.
2: Put me at the other one.
1: Yeah. Yeah. Yeah. Yeah.
2: I was like, I'm monkey doing tricks over there. It's a great time.
1: Yeah. Yeah. Like, right. I can imagine at the place we work being more comfortable. Like, for example, for me, like, if I worked as a bartender there, for me, it would be the downstairs inside bar.
2: Really?
1: I think, like, that would be the bar for me.
2: I can't do that one. it's like,
1: or maybe the outside one, depending.
2: Oh, it's so much fun.
1: Yeah. See, I don't know.
2: Stimulation.
1: I don't like being surrounded. That's the other thing.
2: See, but that's how I feel with that one.
1: Nah, everyone's in front of you.
2: I'm in a box.
1: Right. I get that, but I just feel like everyone's in front of you. That's like you have a good view of everyone in front of you.
2: Yeah, but you're just like, hey, guys.
1: Right. There's nowhere to hide. There's nowhere to hide at that bar. I get that. But, like, yeah, I don't know. Maybe the upstairs one, no dice for me. There's no way I'd be able to do that bar.
2: I love it.
1: I mean, it's fun.
2: That's where I make all the friends.
1: Like, it's fun, and I do my best to, like, make it a fun environment up there, and it's a fun time. But, like, I don't know that I would. I think it would take some time for me to, like, be like, okay, I guess I can do the upstairs one.
2: Personality. Just which one meshes with your personality the best.
1: I think I would just do better as like a, hey, let's chat it up for a while bartender.
2: Oh, you like that one-on-one engagement.
1: Yeah.
2: Of just like, oh, tell me why you're here. Why are you visiting?
1: Yeah, trauma dump on me. Do it.
2: Trauma dump.
1: Look, I'll serve you beers while you do it.
2: Say? It's like, it's like, I could beat up your therapist.
1: Yeah, exactly. Exactly. Fun times. All right. So in your short amount of time there, have you had any like good experiences with customers that stand out? Not just the like, hey, everyone was nice, people tipped me, but I mean like.
2: Honestly, I think it was just like there's a couple that was just in town and they were just visiting and they stayed the whole time. And it's like the most rewarding thing is when they're just sitting there and they're just praising you. They're like, you've made my trip so amazing.
1: I love that.
2: This is the best bar I've ever been to. Like, you guys were so awesome. Like, they're thanking you for it. Best feeling. Oh,
1: yeah.
2: That's
1: that was my yesterday and the day before. There was a bachelorette party.
2: Mm-hmm.
1: It was like all these super tall girls.
2: Yeah.
1: And they came in Friday night. Good time, blah, chilled out, whatever. And they came in last night, and they're like, we came back because it was so much funnier last time. Da, da, da, da. And they just, like, dropped loot on me, like, all night, and it was good. And we had fun. It was a good time. Like, I love those experiences.
2: I think that's, like, it's probably one of the most rewarding things about it.
1: Yeah.
2: It's like, yeah, you could give me a $100 tip along with, like, everything you're saying, but honestly, I'm good.
1: Right.
2: Thank you. You just, like, blew up my ego so much.
1: Not only that, like, I feel like I did something.
2: I did.
1: You know what I mean?
2: You will talk about me forever. Every time you bring up Savannah.
1: Exactly.
2: I'm a part of your story now.
1: Exactly. Or, yeah, or, like, people were like, I just got married tonight. Like, this was great. Da, da, da. And it's like, now I'm a part of your wedding day.
2: So I do event bartending, too.
1: Uh-huh.
2: And so that's another part of it.
1: So how's that?
2: That is...
1: I feel like that's got to be a little stuffy.
2: It's honestly a little rewarding because they're such small shifts. And so it's a very different dynamic of bartending that I normally get to do. It's open bar. Like, I dress nicer behind that bar than I did in a corporate setting ever.
1: Right. Well, I mean.
2: But it's just, it's exciting. And so it's like I've watched weddings. I've watched receptions. I've done fundraisers. And it's, like, exciting to be a part of that. And I get to do a more elevated version of bartending. And so it's the Cosmos, martinis, old fashions.
1: All that stuff, yeah. All the special drinks.
2: I had never made in my life.
1: That's what abs are for.
2: Oh, I have one. It's phenomenal. I sit there, it's like they'll ask for something, and I look, and I'm like, yeah, of course.
1: Totally got that.
2: And then I stand there, and I just slowly pull out my phone. And they're like, are you really looking it up right now? I said, do you want it right? Or like, I'm being honest with you.
1: Yeah, right, I'm trying now. To be, you want it right, or you want me to guess?
2: It's like, I can wing it, and it won't be bad.
1: But it might not be the drink you're asking
2: yeah,
1: for.
2: No, yeah, absolutely not. I was like, give me 2 seconds.
1: Yeah. Yeah, I know. You're not the only bartender in town who does that. I know a lot of bartenders who do that. I'm not going to throw any of them under the bus, but I know a lot of bartenders who keep their phone
2: by
1: the bar.
2: You just, it blinks on you. Like, yeah. a Vegas bomb the other day. I stood there. I was like, yeah, of course. I've made 50 of them. I sat there and I was like, hey, Siri. And they're like, no way.
1: I mean, it happens. Look, I get it. Like, I worked at Starbucks for like many years. Mm-hmm. And like, there's just a million drinks. Like, it's a million drinks. And sometimes you're just not going to remember it. You know what I mean? Sometimes you have to have the chart there. Like, oh, right. Mm-hmm. Geez, so like, okay, in both of those settings. All right, so first of all, besides the like the smaller part of it, and like the dressing and that stuff, and the drinks that you're making, what else? What do you feel like is the difference in clientele between those events and like the public, public bartending?
2: Public bartending is awesome. Ooh.
1: Yeah, versus the private setting.
2: The private setting is, it's really interesting. It's because it's an open bar, it's a lot more loose-lipped, I would say. Like, the private is honestly a little bit, it can be a lot more chaotic.
1: Because everyone in there knows each other.
2: They all know each other, and they are all they're like, oh, I'm not paying for it, so I need to drink as much as I possibly can.
1: I love that, okay.
2: And so, sometimes it's like a little bit higher of a like urgency to do things than the public is, because mm-hmm. the public's just like, they're like, oh, hey, I'm here. It's whatever. Just chilling. Yeah. I'm just chilling. And so it's so interesting. I don't know. It's weird.
1: So which wouldn't, if you had to pick one that you liked more?
2: Oh, all day my public bartending.
1: Okay.
2: All day.
1: Figured.
2: Like, without a
1: doubt. Yeah. Like, it's not, yeah. I don't mind the busyness at all. I actually thrive in that kind of setting when it's that kind of job. If it was like flipping burgers, no, I would want to kill myself.
2: Absolutely not. Well, that's the whole thing. It's like, it's why I came here and wanted to get onto that specific street. I was like, every day, it's going to be a show.
1: Yeah.
2: There's something that's going to happen.
1: Yeah, even from Monday through Saturday, it doesn't matter what day of the week it is, there's something is going to happen.
2: That's the beauty of it. I say all the time, it's like, I'm at a point where it's like, my Tuesday is actually like a Friday for me.
1: Yeah.
2: Like, that's not just, not because it's like, oh, it's my weekend. It's just the way that this city functions. It's like, I'm not missing out on anything
1: right.
2: by working on the Friday.
1: Right. Exactly. Especially with all the people that we, you know, acquire as friends from working in the service industry. Like, yeah, we're all on that same schedule. Mm-hmm. Like, it's Sunday, Monday.
2: But everything's still open.
1: Yeah. Right. There's still some people working it, so it's like, yeah, I'm still going to go to this spot. Like, there's very few bars that are open. It's only the ones that don't serve food. So it's like, cool, we can still go to the other 1,800 bars that are around here.
2: I don't think I'll ever. I might try one day. But if I were to ever leave Savannah, I want to say that I almost at least walked into every single bar here. If you had to guess, how long do you think it would take?
1: I think just River Street alone would take, like, you could do Congress in like a day or two.
2: You could.
1: Easily. Okay. Like, if you just wanted to hang out.
2: Yeah.
1: You could do City Market pretty quickly.
2: But then you have Midtown.
1: You have Midtown, like Starland District.
2: Mm-hmm. I haven't made it there yet.
1: There's some cool bars there. Mm-hmm. There's some bars that you should definitely stay away from that are like, not, just don't go in at all.
2: Noted.
1: We can talk about those later when we're off the air, but like, there's some ones that you shouldn't go into at all that are just not worth it. It's just like,
2: yeah.
1: You know, you've seen one crappy dive bar, you've seen them all, you know what I mean? It's like, you're not missing really much, and like, a lot of the best people have moved on from those types of bars anyway. They're all at the bars that we like going to.
2: Mm-hmm.
1: They're all working at the bars that we like going to. So there's Savannah proper, if you're stopping at like Midtown, which is like what you and I would consider Midtown, which is like what people still think is downtown, which doesn't make any sense. It's not. I feel like you could do that in a... It would take a few months. And I'm not talking just like, oh, I went into this bar.
2: No, you have to go in. You have to
1: go in, hang out, drinks. Yeah. Stuff like that. Yeah. I think it would take a few months to do it. And then if we're talking about like all of Savannah, that stuff, like South Side and all that other stuff, there's, you don't need to go out that way.
2: What the perimeters of Savannah actually are.
1: Yeah, there's like, I barely know it. It's like, there's downtown, there's Midtown, there's East Side, West Side, and then there's South Side.
2: Okay.
1: And then once you went, then like after South Side is like Pooler and other places where it doesn't really matter.
2: Yeah.
1: I mean, not that they don't matter, but the, as far as Savannah, as far as Savannah is concerned, the box of Savannah, they're not Savannah. Okay. I think to do all of those little dinky places, like there's like hotel bars and like.
2: I didn't even think about all the hotel bars. Yeah.
1: A lot of places like that.
2: I'd say a total of. Because I'm technically, it's like I only signed a year lease. I'm gonna say it's gonna take me 2 years, so it's like, oh no, I can't leave.
1: I would say 2 years would probably, if your goal is to go into every place, mm-hmm. 2 years would probably do it.
2: Yeah.
1: Plus, there's all the places like near. Shoot, I kind of want to say the name of that. The bar that's named after a president. Have you been to that place?
2: I don't think so.
1: It's on Lincoln Street.
2: Mm-mm.
1: Okay, well, there's a bar that you should go to.
2: Okay.
1: That's around there. There's a lot of bars in that area, too.
2: Okay.
1: There's a lot of hotel bars, a lot of, like, some, like, fancy pants bars up there, too. And then River Street has a ton of bars, also.
2: They're just, like, stacked on top of each other.
1: Yeah, and they, like, change in and out a lot, so. All right. So, bad experiences. What bad experiences have you had doing this with customers?
2: Ooh. Honestly, I think I can't even say that it's really just a bad experience. Like, no one's been absolutely awful yet. I think my biggest grievance is just people using proper cocktail names for, like, a vodka cranberry. Because then I just stand there and I look stupid.
1: Yeah, that happens. I mean, like, look, and I should not say this. I'm going to say it anyway. It doesn't matter. There's nights where, like, customers will ask for a song,
2: mm-hmm.
1: But they don't know the name and they give me the wrong name. So I intentionally, even though I know what song it is that they're asking me for, type the wrong name into the computer and tell them that we don't have it.
2: That's dirty.
1: I mean, listen, that happens when I'm met with a certain type of energy.
2: That is true. Exactly.
1: That's like, fair. If you're going to be a D-bag, like, okay, all right, fine, cool. No, I don't. What's Earl Had to Die? I have no idea what song that is. Yeah, what is that?
2: Yeah, what you're talking
1: about. Yeah. What is that song?
2: Try again later. Maybe it'll magically reappear.
1: Yeah, maybe you'll figure it out. I mean, you have a computer. I always tell you that's the next thing. So, like, you have a computer in your pocket. Like, mm-hmm. You can figure it out. I have no idea. Can I get to the next customer, please?
2: Yes. Why are you standing here trying to figure it out?
1: Yeah, you can. There's other places in the bar.
2: Done that over there.
1: Yeah, exactly. So, I mean, I feel your pain. You know what I mean?
2: It's really, I think it's just that, or it's just whenever they're sitting there and they demand my attention.
1: Mm-hmm.
2: And I'm just like, okay.
1: The snapping. I love that one.
2: I can't. For me, it's the card in the air.
1: Oh.
2: I don't know why. I'm just like, obviously I see you. I was like, waving it around's not going to change anything. I'm busy. I'll get there.
1: The thing that I've seen the tapping of the card on the bar. Ooh. That would make me mad.
2: I will ignore you for as long as I possibly can. I'm like, oh, I didn't see you there. But no, it's like when they behave like that, and then you're like, okay, what do you want? Mm. What can I do for you? And they go, oh, well, what do you recommend?
1: Don't. Customers, don't do that. It's like if you're a server at a restaurant, and they're like, what's your favorite thing here to eat? And I'm like, well, What should I eat? What should I eat? I have no idea. What do you like?
2: I will give you the worst thing in the world if you tell me to surprise you.
1: Oh, yeah. I've done that to people. Yo, I know every song. You just put whatever you want. Mm-hmm. I'll do it. Oh, will you? Okay.
2: There's a whole menu of, like, the beer list. And they're like, what kind of beer do you have? I'm like, oh, it's right there. And then they look at it for a few seconds and then ask for a beer that's not on the menu. And I'm like, try again. Try again.
1: Please try again. Like, I know you know how to read. Like, please. I know you know how to do this. Like, I believe in you. I know you can read. Yeah, there's those little quirks. I mean, you clearly don't get that kind of stuff, really, in the private setting, right?
2: No.
1: Right. Everyone kind of knows what they want.
2: Well, it's like they do very specific, like, liquor packages.
1: Okay.
2: And so they see what I have, and they can just try to create something based off of what I have.
1: Okay.
2: And so at that point of time, it's very, very, very obvious that it's like, I don't have, like, Tito's behind the bar. You can see what I have.
1: Right.
2: And you're going to ask for Tito's every single time. And I'm not going to correct you.
1: Yeah.
2: I'm just going to go, okay.
1: And just pour whatever.
2: Pour whatever the vodka is that I have.
1: Yeah. But
2: they're not paying for it, so, like, they stop complaining.
1: Right. And once they're hammered, it doesn't matter.
2: Or they'll be like, well, can I pay for that one? I'm like, no, you can't. It's not here. It doesn't. Yeah. And in this world right now, that doesn't exist.
1: Yeah, there's no back room where we have it. Yeah. It's just not here.
2: It's not going to happen for you.
1: You guys ordered specific things, mm-hmm. So therefore we don't have the other things.
2: Yeah, take it up with the bride. I don't know what else to tell you.
1: Oh, man. So, okay. So, we've talked about the difference. So, like, was there any, like, up or downsides? I mean, obviously, the downside to working in the corporate setting when you're back home was, like, people looking over your shoulder and, you know, probably deadlines and things like that. So, obviously, this is, a looser environment.
2: Mm-hmm.
1: Do you ever feel like you're going to end up back in a corporate setting, or do you think you're going to try and find a corporate setting that's loose?
2: I don't think that I could go back to the fluorescent office light for the rest of my life. What I do have a big passion for what my job actually was, and so I imagine going back into it, whether it's going to be in a remote setting or a hybrid, because it's like there's a specific lifestyle in hospitality that just fulfills. And so I don't want to ever have to be forced to let that go to, fit in a 9-to-5.
1: Right.
2: You know? But it's, I do think that eventually it's, I will find something that, meets me both ways.
1: Right, right.
2: And so, I don't know. Right now it's all about life experience.
1: Right.
2: And I think that's, one of the main things that I was missing out in, just by being forced into that,
1: How old are you?
2: 25.
1: Oh, yeah. Yeah, plenty of time.
2: 25.
1: And yeah, plenty of time.
2: I was like, okay, I'm calling it reverse retirement. You know, it's like, while I have the time, freedom, and energy, I'm going to go and try to experience as much as I can.
1: Right. Right. I think retirement's stupid because it's like, I'm old and I'm going to go and try and do the things I want to do. Yeah, no.
2: I'll go sit at the desk whenever I'm tired and I'm ready to be sitting every day.
1: Yeah. You know? Exactly. That's kind of that's kind of where I'm at. I'm 44. It's like, man, I did all these crazy things up until this point. And now I'm just kind of like, okay.
2: I'll be the fun old office lady that
1: I'm just going to chill. Yeah.
2: Like, I might have all the best stories.
1: Right. It's all, look, you don't get life experience if you don't go out and experience life.
2: Exactly.
1: You know what I mean? Like, I get people who are like, yeah, I'm going to save all this money and do all this stuff. And
2: retirement.
1: Right, but it's just like, for what? So you could do what?
2: Uh-huh.
1: You know what I mean? Like, die with a bunch of money in your bank? Like, I don't know what to tell you.
2: You're going
1: to
2: be 60. You're going to go on a cruise? Congratulations.
1: Or you could have done that cruise when you were like 24, 25, 26.
2: And a lot more fun doing it.
1: Right, yeah. You can end up on a beach doing whatever you want. Now you're old and decrepit. Like, what's the point of having all that money to do what? To pay hospital bills? Mm-hmm. Like, I don't know.
2: You know, so I'll worry about that part later.
1: Yeah, I feel like you're onto something. I feel like people should reverse retire.
2: Reverse retire.
1: So, you're an intelligent person. Like, do you... is there some, problem that you are afraid might happen at a job, or is there something like you have heard other people talk about that you're like, ooh, like I don't want that to happen, or like, do you is it all just like roses? Or is there like something looming in the back of your head about like, ooh, this or that could go wrong with this like scenario? Or I mean, both in the court ward or in the bar setting?
2: I'd say in the bar setting, it's more of sometimes you just got to be careful about what you allow yourself to listen to,
1: and it's, also what you, what you take, what you allow yourself to listen to, and what you you know, whatever you say out of your mouth, like sometimes you gotta watch yourself.
2: It's one and the same, and so it's like that's really one of the only things where it's just like, ooh, I'm gonna walk away real quick just for. It's like I feel like just word of mouth within the service industry is one of the most. It's one of the best and worst things. It goes a long way, but it can also just be super detrimental.
1: Yeah, it can be real damaging. You do one thing that's like. Unsavory, and that follows you for the rest of the time you're here.
2: Oh yeah, reputation is everything.
1: It doesn't go away because it's an incestuous business in the sense that like everyone has worked at every place, everyone has worked with everyone, like at some point in time. Like oh yeah, I worked with that person at this place, blah blah. And that's like one of those things. So like if something crazy follows you around, like that's forever.
2: But it's like honestly, it's within both of my like career paths. There's nothing that's I've ever like panicked about because. Whether if like God forbid like the bar that I work at shuts down, okay, there's one next door.
1: You're right.
2: The world will always need a bartender.
1: Right. That's funny. Okay. Side tangent. Since you worked like in a technology setting, me and a friend of mine were talking about jobs and AI. Jobs that are being taken by AI, and I said I don't think that bartending will ever be a job.
2: They've tried. Have you ever seen the little robot bars?
1: I've heard about them.
2: There's one at one of the casinos back home. I've never seen anyone sitting there.
1: Really?
2: Yeah, well, because you're taking the soul out of it.
1: Yeah, right. But I was like, it could happen if you get AI to the point of like, oh, this is believable.
2: Oh, like that movie where it's like the little spaceship. And it's like a little AI bartender.
1: Yeah. Like if you can get like... If you can get like your ChatGPT and you're talking to that thing and you're like, oh, this, you start believing like, oh, this is like a person. Like if they can get that into a bar setting, like I think you could do. I just don't see anything like that happening anytime soon.
2: It would never happen.
1: Yeah. I feel like hospitality, well, bartending, I feel like, what is it, entertainment to a degree? I think these are things that are safe.
2: Oh, absolutely.
1: For the time being. Like, for the very, like, foreseeable future. Like, by the time you die, I still don't think it'll be a thing.
2: No, I can't imagine it.
1: No. Okay, that was interesting. It was, like, an interesting thought. Like, I feel like bartending is one of those, like, fail-safe jobs. People are, no matter how well or how terrible the economy is doing, like, people will still drink.
2: Look, it's a trade of the arts.
1: Yeah, everyone drinks. Everyone. Doesn't matter if you're a businessman or if you're, you know, a guy who works in a sewer. Like, everyone drinks.
2: Even if you're not drinking alcohol, you're drinking water.
1: You're still drinking.
2: You're people, drinking something.
1: People are always going to, you know, congregate in a spot like that with, like, a watering hole. Mm-hmm. So, that's pretty interesting. So, So you're new to this. So what advice? So why do you, I think we kind of touched on it, but I'm going to ask the question anyway.
2: Okay.
1: Other than monetarily, because we know you're not doing it just for monetary reasons, the job, what else keeps you in it? Like we spoke about the people and like the social aspect of it, but like, is there anything else that we didn't talk about that you feel like this is the other reason why I'm doing this job?
2: I mean, honestly, I feel like we kind of hit the points. It's a community within itself,
1: right?
2: And so especially from not being here, it's almost like a little found family. And so it's like it gives me that connection, but it's also just fun,
1: right?
2: And it's just like that's like one of the biggest things about it is just meeting new people and hearing new stories and like having stories of my own to carry on later on. It's just it's its own little world of experience.
1: I think also uniquely where we work specifically, like you have the one bar that's like further down, which has like the burgers and the patio and whatever. And I feel like that's like that's like the service industry's bar. Like, you know, everyone who, like, I just got off of work, let me go to blah. Like, oh, everyone yeah. goes to that one place. And then you have the place that's between that and us, which is also kind of like that.
2: To me, that one is the service industry bar.
1: I feel like that one is the service industry bar for the kind of bars that we work in.
2: Okay, I mean, yeah.
1: Those are like dive bar people.
2: It is. It's your late night people.
1: Right, right. And then I feel like the other place is like those people who got out of like, man, my shift ended up at 10:30. Like, whoo, yeah. We just closed the bar at 11. Like, ooh. Yeah, those are people who are getting out right when your shift is getting crazy. Yeah. Like, they're getting out of work.
2: No, we started coining, I'm not taking credit for it because it wasn't mine. But my friends, it's two beer Sundays. And so... every single Sunday, it's like basically anyone in the industry is invited. It's just word of mouth thing, and it's you show up and you have two beers or two shots and you go.
1: That's it.
2: It does. I mean, it's not it.
1: It's usually
2: but
1: more.
2: That's the rule. And so sometimes it's one table of people. Sometimes we're six tables deep, and it's just one of the most fun, like end of the week. Everyone's sharing their horror stories. Gathering of. Like bartenders on the street.
1: Yeah.
2: And it's a great time.
1: It's wild. I gotta start coming out on Sundays. I usually don't, but I gotta start coming out because I gotta start collecting some more of these people for some of these interviews. But like I was saying, that it's we also get a ton of tourists at the bar that we work at. So, like, we're not only meeting people that we didn't know who lived in the town, we're meeting people from like all over the planet. Sometimes
2: the amount of accents that I heard yesterday was blowing. I was like, where? I was like, why? Like, what is happening? I was getting just every person I was talking to. There, it was like a complete, like full blown, like from another country accent.
1: Uh-huh.
2: And I was like, well, hi, welcome.
1: Yeah, hello. Yeah. Yeah. I mean, you know what's crazy? It's like when we have all three bars open. It's like different at every bar. Like last night for me, it was like all people from like Chicago.
2: Mm-hmm.
1: Whereas in the yard, it was all like.
2: I'm telling you, the yard was overseas.
1: It was like all foreign people.
2: It was big groups of like just everyone from Europe and stuff. And I was just like, well, hello.
1: Yeah, and then the downstairs regular bar was just like locals and regulars.
2: Yeah, your college kids, your regulars.
1: Yeah. Mm-hmm. It's and they never like mix unless they have to use the bathroom.
2: Pretty much. Yeah. It's such a weird little dynamic to walk around through.
1: All right, so now what advice do you have for people who are trying to make the same jump?
2: Just do it. It's honestly, it was one of the, because I mean, I had no savings. I probably had more debt than I had savings. But it's all eggs are one basket, do or die mentality.
1: Yeah.
2: Just do it. Worst case scenario, you have to go back home.
1: You fail. Big deal.
2: Try again.
1: Right, yeah. Throw spaghetti at the wall until it sticks. Mm-hmm. Like, you'll figure it out. Not bad. I mean, do you have any, like, obviously we let the cat out of the bag earlier with the fake it till you make it.
2: Fake it till you make it. Look, it's the God honest truth.
1: Embellishments.
2: I'm newer in saying it, but ask any bartender, how did they get behind their first bar?
1: No, they lied about it.
2: They lied about being behind another one.
1: Yeah.
2: Every single time.
1: Most of the time. And most of the people you can't tell. And you're like, damn, they're really good. And then other people are like, nah, there's no way.
2: Mm-hmm. I'm just the baby bartender saying it. But ask the veteran.
1: Yeah. I remember the person we hired. I think they hired you and someone else at the same time. And I guess the other person had also done the same thing, like lied-ish.
2: I think like right before me.
1: Yeah, right before you. Yeah. And you could tell. You're like, damn, nah, there's no way you worked behind a bar like at all ever.
2: I heard about it, but I never had the privilege of experiencing.
1: I was there the day that she trained. And I was like, there's no way this. Nah. I was like, I would say that she's like kind of ditzy, but nah, this is like she doesn't know anything, like nothing. You're telling her you're talking to her, and she's like. Shell-shocked, like, confused, doesn't know, like, you could tell, like, okay, you have no idea what we're talking about right now. Yeah.
2: I'd been around the service industry for so long that the basic knowledge I had, I just didn't have the full-blown, like, knowledge to muscle memory.
1: Right.
2: And so once I could talk to the people, I knew that I had the education in it, and, like, I knew my liquors, I just hadn't my hands had it connected.
1: Yeah.
2: And so.
1: But I mean, it's all going to be a different situation too, because even if you have that muscle memory behind a different bar, every bar set up different.
2: Every bar set up different.
1: So that's like that right there is the time you have to figure out if you can actually do it, because most bar managers and stuff will take that into consideration. Be like, okay, they got a week to figure out like where the hell everything is, and if they're still, you know, messing up after that, then they're done.
2: Mm-hmm. Well, it's simple. It's like a cosplay example. It's one of the easiest little martinis to make.
1: Yeah.
2: I could tell you exactly how and what and how much to put in for a Cosmo, but until I had done it, like the first time I did it, it's just, it's like a baby learning how to walk. It's like, it took a second, and it's like after the first time you do it, I was like, oh, okay.
1: Right. Everything is reps. You know, you do it more, you get better at it.
2: It's all, and like your counts are always going to be the same. It's just the memories.
1: Yeah, but it's got to be like in music, right? You can memorize a piece or you can sight read a piece.
2: Mm-hmm.
1: And like sight reading is good for when you're playing in an orchestra and stuff like that, but it's not good for when you're performing. So if you don't memorize the piece, who cares if you can read it off a piece of paper?
2: Mm-hmm.
1: Like everyone can read it off a piece of paper, but that takes forever. So like, don't do that. Okay. And then finally, I guess, God, I'm so stuffy right now. I hate this. almost cursed again. Almost cursed again. Almost did it again. I hate this right now. For customers, what advice do you have for customers who come into places like this? Or just bars in general, or dealing with people who are us.
2: Oh, wow. Just say hi.
1: You know, be nice.
2: Be nice. Understand the dynamic. Oh, actually, I had somebody... Actually, I really appreciated it, because I am a relatively new bartender.
1: Yeah.
2: They wanted a shotgun. And I was like, hey, legally, I can't hand you an unopened beer. And she immediately said, like, I will not make you do a single thing that you're not comfortable with. And I was like, hey, I appreciate you.
1: Awesome. Yeah,
2: like, you know, it's like, you. Just, it's like, I'm not a magician. I can make pretty things, but having understanding customers will always just be the best thing.
1: Yeah.
2: You know, it's like, just patient. Chill.
1: Patience, yeah. That seems to be the biggest piece of advice that most people give other people. It's like, chill. Just, we're here. We're going to get to you.
2: You're here to have fun.
1: I'm here
2: to serve you.
1: Yeah.
2: It'll happen.
1: Yeah. Trust me. You might have to wait a little bit longer than you want to. But, you know, talk to the person you're sitting next to. Yeah. Whatever. Like, this is a social thing.
2: Just have fun.
1: Be social. Yeah. Mm-hmm. Awesome, awesome, awesome. All right, Allie, that was awesome. I like getting the perspective of someone who's like really new, like super fresh.
2: Freaking new.
1: Yeah. Like just popped out into the world. Yeah,
2: don't tell my boss that.
1: The bosses don't listen to this show anyway, so it's fine. I know they don't, because I was talking to one the other day, like, oh, you're still doing that? Like, yeah. What's it about? Nah, it doesn't matter, man.
2: You don't need to know.
1: Yeah, you're good.
2: I'm going to have all your bartenders on this microphone. You don't need to be listening.
1: Yeah, no. Is that a podcast? Yeah, sure. Go look it up. awesome. So it was good. It was good talk.
2: Yeah.
1: I appreciate you coming through.
2: Of course. Thank you.
1: And then I think maybe like... before I finish, when you have a lot more time on your hands, we'll see what the story is then.
2: Oh yeah, tell me about. Look, trust me. Give me like another month. I feel like I've lived four different lives since being in Savannah.
1: I mean, it's just crazy, especially the early time of the year. Like I said, St. Patrick's crazy, crazy time for you to come in. But even still, like, you're now going to get through. You're going to experience.
2: I earned my badge of honor by surviving St. Patrick's Day weekend.
1: Yeah, that's a good. It's a good way to. It's a good place to start. I think also too, you're going to experience the three dead seasons, the hurricane season.
2: Yeah.
1: You're going to experience the slow, like, whatever winter season, but. September gets crazy again.
2: Okay, good.
1: October is wild.
2: Is it really? Oh, I love October.
1: Halloween's pretty fun. At the bar, it's pretty fun. And then it's New Year's is okay. And that's like kind of the last thing we do until then everyone just kind of resets.
2: Mm-hmm.
1: Until, oh my God, Valentine's Day. And then it just starts ramping up from that point on. And then it's just the same thing over and over and over again. But it's fun. It's fun. Like, I've as many times as I've dealt with, like, really terrible customers, it doesn't really bother me. Nope. Like, it doesn't bother me at all.
2: It's just, if you have that little moment, you're like, oh, that really hurt my brain.
1: Not my feelings, my brain.
2: That hurt my brain.
1: I'm
2: trying to comprehend what just happened.
1: Yeah, I'm having a malfunction. Like, uh-huh. I'm just not, it's not computing at all. Like, I'm just stuck there. Like, what just happened? What?
2: But then you turn over to the next person and they're great. Yeah. You forget all about it. You're like, oh, this is why I do my job.
1: Yeah, or you're just like, all right, I'm going to go use the bathroom. Just like walk away for 5 minutes. Mm. Like, okay. Let me breathe real quick, and then okay. By the time you come back, and people are like, man, that was crazy. And you're like, oh yeah, whatever.
2: I love including my customers. For sometimes, like, I'll just look over. I'm like, did you just see what happened? Yeah. And they're like, yeah. I'm like, okay. Yeah. Sure that I'm not crazy over here.
1: Yeah, that's like sometimes. Some nights. Oh my god. Some nights that's like a good like 30% of my tips is people being like, here's some money. That was wild. Like.
2: Yeah.
1: I don't know how you do this job without punching people, but here's some money. Like,
2: hey, thank you for being a witness.
1: Yeah. Like, you're the best. You have like the patience of an angel. And I'm like, I just dissociate like pretty hard. Yeah. So like I just turn it off, like compartmentalize, like it happens and then it's gone. Like, well, I couldn't do your job. Here's some money. Thank you. But all right, so we'll get back to you soon. We'll keep an eye. And see what's going on. So anyway, this was The Customer Isn't Always Right. 107.5 FM WRUU.org. 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It's easier to do on a laptop because for whatever reason the phone app is poop. So we'll catch you guys later. Thanks for listening. Goodbye.

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2: Hi, Dave. It's so good to be here. Thank you for having me here today. I look forward to our talk, and I've been thinking about you all week.
1: Okay, so let's get to know Zach Landers. Tell me your musical journey.
2: Just real quick, I came to Savannah in 2017 from Dallas, Texas. But I grew up in North Alabama and went to college there and grew up in a cotton mill town, Jacksonville-Anniston area. My grandparents lived down in middle Alabama, in Talladega, Alabama. They lived on a farm, and I used to go down there when I was just a child, and I would stay with them every summer. And I remember one summer we were sitting on the front porch snapping peas, and out of the garden I would help Mama, who I called my grandmother, shell peas. And I remember I was maybe 6 years old, and I saw up the dirt road this young man walking down toward their house. They lived at the end of the road, and I saw him walking down, and he had a guitar. And I remember him

0: growing up singing and traveling around to different churches. My uncle was later in a gospel quartet like you see today out there. And so they would bring me to sing with them. And I would get up about middle ways through the service, or the singing, as they called it back then. And I would actually do a couple of songs. And since I was a little kid, everybody got a real kick out of it. They would come up and they would compliment me and brag on me. And of course, that made me want to sing even more. So when I was 12, I started writing songs. I had the bug by then, and I had an old guitar by then, and started writing songs. My first few songs, I've often said, if you hear them on the radio, that is actually not one of mine, because none of mine gets played on the radio.
1: And so you started very young composing songs.
0: I did. I started writing at 12, and I've been writing songs all my life. I've spent a lot of time in the summer with my mama and papa, but during the school time, I would go back to Jacksonville-Anniston area, and I went to church there, and I would sing in the church there. And as I got old enough, they would take me around to some of the clubs and let me sing. I was still just a kid. I was maybe, 17 years old, but they would let me in, and I would sing for the folks there. And they wouldn't let me stay the entire time because they were drinking and dancing, but I would get to go in and sing a few songs and then head out. But after college, I moved to Birmingham, Alabama. And there's a television show there in Birmingham. It ran for many years. In fact, it ran when I was a kid. I used to watch it. We used it as a clock. The MC of the show, who also owned actually the show, Eddie Burns, he would say things like, "Okay, you folks, it's a quarter to seven. You school kids waiting on the bus, it's time for the bus." And so we actually depended on him for a clock. He would also announce when we would have snow days. And so we would get to stay home on snow days. So we were always just really interested in everything that Country Boy Eddie had to say. Well, he ran that show for many years. And there were some really good people that came through there. Before I sang at Birmingham, Alabama, some of the others were Shelby Lynn. And they had actually a lot of folks that came through. And then they had the regulars that actually worked there for years that never went anywhere, just worked there every morning. And the show would start about 5:30 a.m. And my days, I worked on Wednesdays at that show. And I had to show up every morning at 4:30 to the television station. And we didn't have a rehearsal. We just had a roll call. And we knew what time we need to get up on that little platform. And behind us, there were a piano player. They had two guitar players. They had a drum player. They had a whole band. And the band knew pretty much everything. So we would tell them ahead of time what we were going to sing and what key we would be in. And then we would stand up there on that mark. And when the show came back from commercial and that red light came on, we knew to put right into that camera and start singing. And that was our cue. So I learned pretty quickly how to sing under pressure. And I was in, a lot of homes. The show ran all over the state of Alabama. And naturally, when you're on a TV show, people get to know you. They come up and see you in shopping centers or at the mall, or I remember at the laundromat. People come up and want to take a picture with you and want your autograph and things of that nature. So I really got the bug there. And from there, after doing that show on Wednesday mornings, I did it for several years. After that, I moved to Houston, Texas. And out there in Houston, I was able to carry on my singing. I sang with several bands around different parts of Houston. I won, several song contests, both singing and writing throughout the years. And so I continued in my music endeavors there. And I eventually ended up in Dallas, Texas. And Dallas has a great music scene, as I think most people know. And so I was able to get in with a lot of the musicians there and begin performing with a lot of those guys. And we would travel and sing at different bars. The group of us would, or different, venues. And so by that time, I had written tons of songs. And of course, a lot of people in Dallas like singing my songs. But that's the compliment that you, as a songwriter, is to hear other people sing your songs. So I always love it when people want to sing my songs and when they do sing my songs. And so I traveled all over the Dallas-Fort Worth area, singing in various places out there prior to moving to Savannah. And now in Savannah, and enjoying, playing music with a lot of the guys. We actually have what we call jam sessions, where we sing. There's various ones around the area. There's one at Bowtie Barbecue, and we meet out on the outdoor part, and there's about sometimes 20 of us that sing and play, and there's always some folks that come to listen to us. That's one. And then one of the others that we have on Tybee Island, we meet out there on Tuesday nights at the American Legion. And same thing, there's about, I'd say 15 or 16 singers that come every week, and we spend time singing there. And then we have on the Sundays, VFW on Ogeechee. It starts at noon and it runs till 3 p.m. And that's on Sundays. And we've been having a great crowd out there. A lot of good musicians come out, and we just have a great time out there. The VFW has wonderful food, wonderful staff. They really make everyone feel so special. And I know that

0: that club is more than just a VFW. There's so many people that go there to eat and to have a drink. It's just a wonderful time. So those that would like to come out with us on Sunday, we'd love to have you at the VFW on Ogeechee. And then another jam session that I've got to put in there is the one in Southbridge. We meet at the golf club once a month, and that is the third Tuesday of every month. And we meet there, and there's musicians from all over Southbridge, from all over the area, and we go out there and we meet and we sing. It's actually ran by a gentleman named Buster Cooper, who I think a lot of people know, and Regina Graham, who is one of the finest songwriters in the area. She's got songs out there and movies everywhere. So she's a great, great songwriter. And we meet there on the third Tuesday of every month, and we have a great time. There's a huge audience there that come. I think all the tables are filled with, you know, residents that live in the Southbridge area. They have a great hot wings night on that night, and it starts at 5 p.m., and it continues to run until 8 p.m., but we sing there, and everyone has a great time. We meet once a month. It's the first Sunday after the first Friday. We meet with Pat and his group down at the Presbyterian Church on White Bluff. There's a big group that comes there, so anyone that would love to come out and listen to us there, we would welcome you as well. But we have a wonderful time there. And so we just have a, you know, every night of the week, it seems like there's something to do in this area regarding the music, and those musicians, local ones or whomever, that would love to come out and sing and play with us. We would love to have you come out with us. But I would say I've written about 100 songs through the years, and I've got a pretty big catalog of my songs. But I've been writing lately here in the Savannah area with a gentleman named Bennett Arndt. And Bennett's a great, great songwriter. He's written with several of us on a co-writing basis. And I really enjoy writing with Bennett. We've gotten several songs lately copyrighted that we've written together. And I would think we've written maybe 23 or 24 songs. And then we always have several in the, I call it the background, that we're working on, you know, behind the scenes. But that's kind of what we do now.
1: All of the venues you've been talking about in terms of these jam sessions sort of remind me of something I keep saying to everybody every time I talk to anybody, and that is that Savannah, for its size, has such a huge amount of music, both locals who are singing at various locations around town, including You Can't Walk Down on River Street, or it used to be on Congress Street as well, but less there, I've noticed. But can't walk down on River Street without hearing singers singing songs coming out of just about every bar you walk by.
0: Absolutely. You know, you're right. Savannah, with it having so many tourists that come through, you know, most of them, the tourists stay down on River Street down that way to enjoy the downtown festivities. But even those of us who live here, there's a huge, I call it the musical family, where everyone knows everyone. We all get together and have a great time. Sometimes we'll have some that go to the certain jam sessions and others go to others. But the core of the group is really strong. And you know, Skip Ferguson is one of the main leaders at Bowtie Barbecue. He's been doing it for several years. We were at the coffee house. Then we ended up at Cohen's Retreat, and now we're at Bowtie. But Skip does an awesome job in coordinating the weekly sessions and making sure that he keeps all of us engaged. And so it's an awesome time. We have a great time. We normally have, you know, guest singers that'll come in. I think the last 2 weeks we had a gentleman named Richard Booker that came in, and we let him join the session, and he sang, and he just really did an awesome job. So, you know, everyone that comes to the jam does a great job. We're all different. You know, I'm probably as country as can be. They asked me if I brought the potato salad. You know, I'm that country. But we've got folks there that do music from all genres, and it's just a great, great night. All the jam sessions, but that one at Bowtie is very special to me.
1: As you started to grow up, you started singing in church, and it was seemed to be a very conservative church. But apparently, they let you sing in bars.
0: Absolutely.
1: That doesn't strike me as being a very conservative church to let you take you out and sing in bars.
0: Well, I'm going to say this. I didn't start singing in the clubs until I was around 17 years old, but I always sing in church. I was in, and I guess I'll paint a little bit better picture of it. When I would stay with Mama and Papa during the summers, they had a church that they went to. It was Pentecostal church, and Mama had two brothers that were pastors of churches, and we would go there, and I would sing. And then during the school times and the times that I was in the Anniston-Jacksonville area, I was involved heavily in a church there as well. You know, all through the years, singing with the choir, singing specials with the youth group, and we would travel to different places and sing. So I was very involved still in the church during that time. And when I got old enough to go into the bars and sing, naturally the church folks wouldn't take me into there. But by that time, I had met a lot of friends and had a lot of supporters, a lot of fans that wanted to get my voice out there and get me in front of people. So that's how that I would go in. Like I said, they would take me in, let me sing, and then they would get me out of there. So I wasn't around too much drinking and things of that nature. Of course, later in life, I lived in Atlanta for 10 years, and I headlined at a place there called Southern Comfort Restaurant Lounge. And a gentleman by the name of George Jones owned it. Not the one you might be thinking of, but one just as famous to me, just as special. A lot of the musicians know George, and I would say anybody who's everybody traveled through his bar at some point in time and did shows there. Everybody from Kenny Chesney to Stella Parton to Tom T. Hall. And I can just keep naming them over and over, but they would have did shows there. And George owned the place for 20 something years. So even before I started singing there, he had a whole, he called the Wall of Legends, and had 8x10 pictures of everyone that had been there. You know, they signed a photo and he hung it framed and put it on the wall. And I said, one day I want to be on that wall. And I did end up getting on the wall. So I got up there with the legends. I would sing with George and wrote, I've wrote, written a lot of songs with George Jones, George F. Jones. We've written so much together. In fact, on my album, Heartaches, Highways, and Hangups, George and I wrote most of those songs together. He's on one of the recordings called Damn This Heart. He's singing with me on there, and I'm doing his harmony. But he's a great guy, and he actually, his bar was huge, and he would get 500 or 600 people in there. It was always a very large venue, and it was a lot like Gilly's out in Houston. It was kind of that feel where it was partly a truck stop, partly a bar, partly a restaurant. And we would pack it in on weekends. I mean, I remember it being so busy on some weekends that the fire marshals would come and they wouldn't let so many in the building till so many left. It was that busy, and it was known all over the north part of Georgia as like the last honky tonk of its type around. And I don't think there's any like that any longer. I haven't seen anything that honky tonkish. But it was a great place, and I performed there with Jimmy Emerson and his band, and a lot of great musicians there in that bar for several years. And that's where I was prior to moving to Dallas.
1: After starting your singing career at 17 in a local bar, you went off to college.
0: I
1: And I
0: did. I
1: take it
0: did.
1: you didn't study music.
0: I did not study business administration. The school I went to, Jacksonville State University, there, not too far from where I grew up. It was a great nursing school. It was a great business college. And they had a good music program, but me being a good old country boy, the songs I sing and the way I write didn't fit in with a lot of the music courses that they taught there at Jacksonville. So I took some beginning courses, but I actually majored in business administration.
1: And so you have a parallel career to your singing career.
0: I do. I do. I spent about 20 years with a company called Eckerd Drug Corporation. And those who have been around for a while remembered Eckerd. In fact, we're the ones that merged with, or they bought us, CVS, in the early 2000s. And I was with Eckerd up until that time, and worked there for many years. I did everything from a store manager to pharmacy, all parts of the store, district managers, regional managers. And by the time that Eckerd and CVS did their thing, I was head of pharmacy operations for all the southern part of state Florida, 280 stores. So I would do that in the day and then sing at night. But it was nice because as I traveled with that company, I would be in a town that had, you know, some bars and some music venues. So I would be able to perform at night, different places like Key West, Florida, Orlando, Florida, Fort Lauderdale. And I would always work some gigs out ahead of time before I got to that town. And I would always work a couple of nights in the bars there singing. And when I say bars, I mean any musical venue that they had, I would love to take advantage and perform at. And they always treated me so kind. They were always so welcoming of me to be there because my music is a little different. I call it, you know, classic country, a little bluegrass sound, a little gospel sound, and a little pop sound, so everyone can find something in my music that they like, it seems like.
1: Well, tonight we're going to be focusing on some songs of yours, some relatively recent songs of yours. But I have to say, we're going to have to get back together sometime and go back and talk about Heartaches, Hangups, and Highways, because that's a great album as well. But let's start by talking about some recent songs. And the first one I want to talk about is Alabama on My Mind. And this is a love lost song. I'm up here in Seattle with Alabama on My Mind. Well, you grew up in Alabama, and so is any of this autobiographical?
0: Well, it is. Most of my songs are situations that I either have lived or I've been close to and have observed, or some of the songs where my imagination just went, it saw a situation and they just, writers do that, where the imagination went big and bold, and I was able to write from that standpoint. But that song, Alabama on My Mind, it does have a special place to me. Like I said, I was raised by my brothers and I were raised by my mother, who worked at Fort McClellan actually as a waitress for all of our school and high school years. But early in life, my parents divorced. I think I was around 10 years old, and my dad moved up to Seattle, Washington, and he was living up there for several years. And he actually reached out to my mother in 1981 and wanted to reunite, wanted to get back together. And by that time, our lives were already set. We were going in our own direction. But I started thinking how he would feel in that situations to want to go back and bring back to life an old love, his old family, and get everything back together. And so that's when I put myself in that situation, and I was able to write that song. And I think that I really hit on the emotions that he was feeling. He actually heard the song later in life before he passed away, and he said, that song hit it right on the nail with him. And that's how that song came about, Alabama on My Mind.
1: As the story goes, the fellow who left and realized that he probably shouldn't have left and gets on the phone to call back home, to come back home. But we don't find out if that happened or not.
0: That's right. And that's the neat part of any song or any story, is to have the audience or the listener wonder, because they have also an imagination on their own. And as a songwriter, we hope to write songs to the point that everyone can relate to it in some way. Again, they maybe felt those feelings, or they know someone who have felt those feelings, or they thought about situations. So in that we left it like that, but in my story, it never happened. In my story, by that time, our life was set and we were going forward. My mom, when you're away from someone for that many years, you really don't know them. So she naturally didn't live with my dad forever. Both of them have passed on at this point, but it never happened like it should have. It never turned out to where they lived together for a long time after that. So, but yeah, my dad is who inspired me to write that song.

0: Well, and you have two brothers, and I'm wondering if Scotty was one of those brothers.
1: That's right. I used Scotty's name in it. I think Scott was, oh gosh, at the time he was right at 7 years old, because he's a couple years or a few years younger than me. And then we had one in the middle who they used to call the knee baby in Alabama. We called the middle baby that, and his name was Barry. And he's passed away from cancer, and had a really tough time at the end. But he's left behind some wonderful children who are just great, and they miss their dad a lot. But they've been very close to me through the years, and I love them. But Barry passed away. But anyway, yes, you're right. I do mention, Scotty is growing now and starting school and those type things.
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0: 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Tonight on Savannah Music Local and Sustainable, I'm talking with singer-songwriter Zach Landers. Zach will be performing at the First Friday for Folk Music concert on Friday, June 5th at the First Presbyterian Church, 520 Washington Avenue here in Savannah, in Stewart Hall there at the Presbyterian Church, beginning at 7:30 p.m.
1: I look forward to that. And actually, I've got two of my really good friends that are going to be there with me and help me, and they're going to entertain as well. Robbie Cooper and Buster Cooper. I call them the Cooper brothers, but they're not related at all. But they're actually two of the greatest musicians and singers in the entire area. And I have a lot of respect for them. We play and sing a lot together in our jam sessions. And I asked them if they will be with me that night. So they're going to be with me, and they'll be entertaining as well.
0: And the second song I want to talk about is called Make This Honky Tonk My Home. And this is a really wonderful song for many reasons. I mean, because this is not the only song I think we'll talk about, but it really makes music important and the importance that music has to people and how music can lift your spirits. Music can make you dance. Music can make you feel much better. So much so that, when things aren't going the way you may want to have them going, you could make a honky-tonk your home.
1: That's right. And that one was inspired at Southern Comfort there in Atlanta, the club that's owned by George F. Jones. And we would have situations just like that, to where we would have, from time to time, there would be a gentleman or two in there that had problems, you know, with their wife, and it was kind of their home. You know, the bar only closed a few hours a night. It closed, I think, from, you know, like 4 a.m. until 7 a.m, but they would have to get out of there then. But other than that, they were in that bar and it was their home. And most of them always came in, had their acoustic guitar with them, and we would have a good time singing. But of course, when they were approached by the young ladies who wanted to date them, these guys said, "Look, I'm here for the music. I'd rather just be playing music. My wife's at home. I'm not here. I don't want another lady at the point. I want to just sing music with my friends." So I took that attitude and wrote it for that song. You're right. It's a great song. And it does. Folks can relate to that.
0: And also the way that you use rhymes, as in, we can tip our glass to Johnny Cash. And you mentioned here George Jones, Merle Haggard and George Jones. In this case, the Merle Haggard and George Jones, probably the famous George Jones, is referring right to in this song.
1: Absolutely. Absolutely. I think that everybody, you know, the Hag, as they call it, and of course, the Possum, George Jones, and of course, Johnny Cash, who is such an idol in the industry. Well, all three of them are. And so you're right. I was able to pull their names into it. George and I actually wrote that song together, and he's the one that came up with the Johnny Cash line. But it's when I started pulling the other names of the other artists. I thought that would be interesting. I thought it would be a song that all the folks in the bar could sing along with when the band would play it and we would sing it. And everyone did. You know, we would go up to sing and they would say, you know, "Are you going to sing the honky tonk song?" they called it. And we would. And we always had a great time with that song.
0: And the other part is the pun that is part of it. And the pun is basically, "I'd rather be here making music with all my haggard friends," right, as in haggard as the meaning of looking gaunt, exhausted, worn out, typically very tired, you know, pale skin, circles under your eyes, sort of at haggard, because you've mentioned in the chorus, haggard. I really love that.
1: Yeah, you're right. And that was on purpose, because all those guys, they were haggard. And of course, a lot of us were haggard at the time. But and they would have, you know, some young ladies that would come up and want to meet them and greet them. And of course, you know, dance with them. But most of the guys would say, "Look, I may be haggard. I've got haggard friends. I just want to sing with them. I just want to have some time, you know, singing, writing, and sitting around the tables in the bar and exchanging stories, old stories." And that's what we would do a lot at that bar.

0: So it sounds like George Jones' Southern Comfort there in Atlanta was a place where people could come in and sing songs and entertain the crowd that's there. But it also sounds like there maybe was an old jukebox there.
1: There was. We would play it when the band would take breaks, but there was an old jukebox there. By the time I left there, it was electronic as the ones are today, playing digital sounds. But back then, it actually spun the 45s. And of course, you go up and put your quarter in or, 50 cent. And of course, it was then a dollar at some point. But yeah, I'd play those old songs. And, we were able to just keep some of that old country. And I was always so interested in learning about the old singers. And I would be very inquisitive to George F. Johns about them. And he would tell me the different ones that would come. And some were so nice and gracious. And they had a few that weren't as nice and gracious. You had a few that were just happy. You had a few that were demanding when they were there. But anyway, it was a great venue. And anyone that lives near that area or North Georgia or any truck driver, I would say that if you ask any truck driver about Southern Comfort, most of them will know about it. We had a young lady that would stay on the CB radio back then, and she would talk to the truck drivers, and she would kind of bring them into the club, and it was a huge business. And of course, there was a TA truck stop right next door as well, so we would let the trucks park in our parking lot. It later closed down, and that did hurt a lot of the business in the bar. But the truck drivers, if you ask them, they'll say, yeah, they know about Southern Comfort. And they loved it. And of course, they became regulars as they would go through there. They would plan their trips to be able to stay at the hotel, across the street or the truck stop. And they would spend a lot of time there in the bar with us. And of course, I was one of the ones that asked a lot of questions that loved to engage people. A couple of things, reasons I'm a people person. And the more I can learn about the lives of the singers and the writers, I think that helps me because I want to, emulate the style that they have in a lot of ways. And, one of the singers that I really admire is Tom T. Hall. I write like him a little bit in some ways to where he always tells a story in his songs, and I like to do the same thing. Tom is a great writer. They called him for years the storyteller writer of Nashville, and he always did a great job. I grew up listening to him. I grew up listening to all the older stars. I remember this a lot. We would get ready to go to bed at night, and we had some those large 33 albums. And I remember most nights we would put three of those on, and they would play, then drop down to the next one and the next one. And by that time, our needle it wouldn't stay on the record. And I remembered us having to go, and we would strap a quarter down on top of that needle so it would stay, flat enough to play those songs. But we went to bed many nights hearing the albums of, Jim Reeves, Bill Anderson, Freddie Hart. We had his album. We had albums by Dolly Parton, Porter Wagoner, Conway Twitty. We had a lot of those. So we always went to bed listening to country music.
0: And do you think that that experience, going to sleep with country music, or was it simply being from Alabama, that was the trigger that really moved you into country music as a performer?
1: Well, I think there's a little of both. In Alabama, you meet all kinds of folks. It's just a canvas, or I call it a quilt, of so many different types of individuals in Alabama. And I was able to, take a lot of those experiences and bring them into my music. But my inspiration has really been off of the older country music stars. I've always been just mesmerized by them, and I've respected them, and I've hung on every word. I've listened to songs over and over and over again. And then just, as I would travel later in life, big stars had been by there. I always had a lot of questions about them, and I've always, loved meeting them. In fact, about 2 weeks ago, I was performing VFW Club right outside of Atlanta, Georgia, and they had me up there. I was booked for one night there and was having a great time singing. And Stella Parton, Dolly Parton's sister, she came by the club, and she got up there on stage and sang with me some. And it was just great spending some time with her. And I go to dinner with her occasionally. Her best friend is my best friend. So we got that connection, so with Stella Parton. But she's awesome to sit around dinner table and talk to. She's got stories on everybody. And if you know Stella, she's not shy about words. If she has an opinion, you're going to know that opinion by the time you leave the dinner meeting. But a wonderful lady, a beautiful lady, so talented. And just, she's one that when she speaks, everyone just listens intently. She's got this voice that just is commanding in such a beautiful way. You always, when you leave her presence, is something that you take with you every time. I tell her that, you know, she always says something that I come home with and I ponder and I apply to my life, and it always makes me better in so many ways. And Stella Parton is just like that.
0: Well, your friendship with Stella Parton means that you probably know all the secrets of Pigeon Forge, Tennessee.
1: I do, and I know most of the secrets from the stars that she traveled with. You know, Stella, actually, she would open for a lot of the large stars like, you know, Merle Haggard and George Jones and Porter Wagoner and Lee Greenwood. She traveled, and she could tell us some stories about all those personalities and some of the things that happened. I will tell this story. Here's a funny story she told a few months ago when we went to dinner there in Atlanta. She said there was an entertainer. I won't mention his name on here, God bless him, but she said that his demands when he would travel to an auditorium to sing were so much more than everyone else. He demanded a certain type of food, a certain type of drink. You know, the green room where they set up, where the stars can go and sing in between their shows and sing, you know, when they're doing sound checks and things of that nature. So she was traveling with him, and he said, I remember Stella saying that he told the individual running the show, he said, look, my folks don't want to eat with her folks. He wanted a big separation between the two bands, since she was opening and he was the, you know, the front runner of the show. And he told the individual, he said, look, I don't want us to eat together. I want the bands to be totally separate when we eat. Now, this star, he had one thing in mind, but what he missed is by saying that, Stella's group went in and ate first. They got the good stuff. They ate as much as they wanted, she said, and they were fuller than ticks when they went back to their bus. And this guy brought his band in there, and the food had already been picked over. A lot of it had been eaten, but they said, look, you said you didn't want your band playing with Stella's band. And I got the biggest kick out of that when she told that story.
0: Yeah, I know the people here at the Savannah Music Festival, and we'll hear occasional stories about what major stars who come through have requested. And again, I won't name names, but there was one band that came through that requested something to smoke that really is illegal in the state of Georgia. So right. There's some things that they couldn't provide.
1: Absolutely. Yeah, it's amazing some of the demands that a lot of the stars make. And then when you talk with them, they all have come from simple childhoods. And I just wonder where that happens, that it changes from, you know, the simplicity to where that they become, I call it snooty or, you know, better than thou type attitude. When that happens, there's a breaking point there. And I haven't been able to put my fingers on exactly when that happens. But I know some stars that are out there today that are doing very well. I remember when they were more simple and when they were more acoustic, I loved their music. And I just hung on every word. I absolutely loved their music. And then they would get to a point in their career that they would, I guess, have the money or the settings to bring in these huge productions, I call it, you know, these huge shows that were just bigger than big. And they would do their shows there, and they would, then they became unapproachable. They became much more demanding. They would speak of themselves in third person a lot of times, you know, as if they were a product instead of who they are. But yeah, there's a point there, and I can't imagine, I don't really know when that happens. Or now some don't let that happen. It doesn't happen with many, but there are some that they completely change when they get to a certain level of entertainment.
0: This show is Savannah Music, Local and Sustainable. It's focused really on local here in Savannah and artists coming through Savannah. So I'll talk to sometimes national artists on this show, but they're passing through Savannah, so I talked to them about introducing them to the audience. But I do have two other national-oriented shows where I deal with national-oriented individuals. One is all classical music, you know, like 21st century classical music. So it's mm-hmm. the composers and performers of today of that genre. The other is called Evening Eclectic, which is anything and everything I want. So I'll talk to singer-songwriters on that one. I'll talk to jazz musicians on that one with very straight-ahead jazz. I'll talk to very progressive jazz individuals. I'll talk to bluegrass individuals. I'll talk to even people who are doing classical music, just not the 21st century living now composers. And so I deal a lot with managers. I deal a lot with performers and some really big names as well. And it is really interesting because some people will say, I listened to a show with a big name, and afterward they'll say, you know, that person seemed really normal. And I said, yeah, most musicians are really normal. Most musicians are the friendliest people you'd ever want to meet.
1: Absolutely. I heard a gentleman say that when he thinks he's larger than Lars, that when he goes home and his old buddies get around him, they bring him back and let him know his feet have to be on the ground. And they said, you know, they don't treat him like a star. They treat him like one of their buddies. They talk about old times together. But you're right. Some of them are so down to earth, so approachable and so thankful and appreciative of their fans. You know, I think that musicians, when they realize that their income and their whole, you know, lifestyle, their whole livelihood is based upon the fans. If the fans didn't buy their music, didn't come to their shows, then they wouldn't be existing to the level they are today. So, and those that talk a lot about their fans and how much they appreciate them, then you see those folks last forever. They're not the first in, first out. They're the ones that are the foundation of music. They last a very long time. And, you know, you can think of some of the stars out there that every time they get up to they win an award, I know if they really sincerely thank the fans, then they get it. I've learned from some musicians that, you know, that they understand that their audience is made up of several different types of individuals, you know, those with different beliefs, those with different political stance and all this. And they always, I've learned those never take a hard stand. And the reason is not because of their belief. It's because, look, they want everyone to come together. Music is a sanctuary, and they want everyone to be able to come together, enjoy the music. And so smart musicians know how to do that and keep everyone happy. And that's how it should be in the music industry. This industry is not meant for us to politicize it. It's not meant for us to be hard on our opinions. You know, when we get together, we sing. And like in Savannah, in these venues, we never do a lot of small talk. We go in and every moment of those events are filled with music because we go from one performer to the next. And when it comes your turn, I guess is what we call it, you better be ready to sing that first note. You better be ready to start or they'll pass you over. So there we don't congregate to talk about other things. We're all about the music. So that's the glue that holds all of our relationships together.
0: Well, and that's the other thing about musicians, too, and watching them live, is to get the feel for how they interact with the audience. And some are very interactive, some are very personable in person, but when they get up on stage, they're very, very different. They're very busy with what's happening. Because sometimes, like a band leader has to be so concentrated on the show and everything that's going on in the show. I was talking to a very personable individual, just a wonderful person to talk to. And during a live performance that I saw her in, I saw two live performances at the same festival. One, she was a member of someone else's band. And the other one, she was the band leader. And her interaction with the audience was 180 degrees apart in those two roles, because when she was just a band member, she was constantly looking at the audience and winking at them and playfully interacting while she's playing. It's just a natural, I love you guys for being here, you know, and we're trying to do everything we can. But when she was the band leader, it was exactly opposite. She was really, you know, stayed, and because she was concentrating on everybody that was in the band and doing stuff, because it was a big band and a lot of different individuals who rarely play together, which was a great thing about that performance. But still, she was really sort of concentrated and about that. And I asked her afterwards, saying, you know, you weren't your normal self. And she said, believe me, I wasn't my normal self because I was so concentrated on everything that was going on stage.
1: Right. I can imagine the intimidation there, especially if you have some big stars playing in the band, you know, behind you and you're performing. I'm sure that she wanted to do right. She wanted to, you know, make sure that everything was perfect, because I know how bands are. They want everything perfect, just like the singers do. And we've often said, if we don't work together, we're going to both look bad. If a band doesn't play well for the singer and vice versa, then it can really become a mess in a heartbeat. But so it's important, I think, for the singer and the band to synchronize together, to spend some time together, do sound checks and practice their music ahead of time so that it's not just a mess. I've said this a few times, too. I said, you know, one thing you want to do is come in and not practice on the audience. You know, they paid their money. They come in and they're spending their time there to watch you do your show. And the last thing you want to do is deliver to them a mess. You want to have your songs down pat. You want to have everything like it should be because they're, you know, we owe that to them. You know, they're the ones that keep us in business. And so we need to always know that. And I think it's important. You hit on something well that says, you know, a good entertainer, you know, makes eye contact with the audience, you know, they keep them engaged. And I found that to be especially helpful for myself as well. There's something about when you're in the audience and you're watching a performer on stage, and when that performer's makes eye contact with you and you know they're making it with you, that is one of the greatest feelings in the world. And I know it's really inspired me as well. When I would be in the audience watching some folks, I would just pray they would look my way and I could make eye contact with them. And but great performers do that. They engage that audience. And by the time everyone leaves the show, they all feel better. They all feel good. And that's the whole idea of entertaining too. There's so much out there in the world that's bad. There's so much out there that we can talk about that is not good and positive. So at the show, or when they come in to see it, if we can just be that sanctuary, just be that point of refuge to where they come in and we can lift them up, we can let their minds of all the problems leave them for a couple of hours, then we feel that we've done our job at that point.
0: Well, most of the venues here in Savannah are quite small, and so you're often very close to the performers. And now Stuart Hall has a proscenium stage, and so you are separate from the audience. But the way that they have it lighted, you can do that. You can reach out and see and chat with, sort of, in a sense, members of the audience. And so that is a wonderful venue that is both formal but also informal. But even seeing some performers on big auditoriums, it's amazing how some performers... The audience is dark, the stage is lit, and you know darn well, if you've ever been on stage, they can't see squat. I mean, they can't see anything out there. But they're so able to give you the feeling that they are seeing you, that they are playing for you, that they are communicating with you. To this day, I just am amazed and in awe of when a performer can do that.
1: Absolutely. You know, that's you're right. When you're on stage, spotlight does blind you. There are some times, though, that you're able to see, you know, some of the folks out there, but, you know, the goal is, and, you know, I put myself in their slot. If the entertainer would make eye contact with me or acknowledge me in some way, then it's always makes me feel good. And that's been very inspiring.
0: Well, the next song I want to talk about is, it's really a sad song because it's a love song, but a sad love song. Because it's called I'm Not the One You Need. And it really is a person looking at themselves in terms of a long-term relationship that they're having, that they are, you know, they realize that they've fallen short and that they really can't provide their partner with all the things that they need.
1: That's exactly, you really hit the essence of that song. I remember when I wrote that song, I said, look, I'm going to write the song from a different situation. I'm going to write it to where the person singing the song and that individual knows that he or she can't be all that they need to be back to the person. So when that line that says, you know, I'm not what you need, then that kind of has two meanings, meaning that, you know, I know you have needs that I can't fulfill, but I'm also really not what you need. Because the perspective the song's written by, that individual had been in love with someone before, and they knew they couldn't love to that level ever again. And they knew that, you know, the person wanting them to be with them would want them to do things that, as a, you know, if you're really your heart's in it, you would do, but you just couldn't put yourself completely in it. So rather than give, you know, half of yourself, you'd rather give all yourself. And if you had to give half of yourself, it's best to give nothing at all. So I've had a lot of women relate to that song on the women's side. And they've said, you know, that they have wanted to be with a certain gentleman, or they fell in love with a guy and it broke their heart when they realized the person couldn't be everything that they wanted them to be. And really, I was tickled when I had the idea to say, well, I'm going to flip this love story because I've never heard anything written from that perspective. I'm sure there might have been, but I've never heard of one. And I wanted it to be different, but I wanted everyone to leave that doing some soul searching. I know there's a lot of people in relationships that probably they're not in love as they should be or could be. And then I know that many of them have loved someone in the past. So I guess it's better to have loved and been in love than to never been loved at all. And I know I've heard that saying all my life. And that's kind of the roots of that song, where it came from. But there's a lot of individuals that love to hear that song. In fact, I originally had it recorded by from a lady's perspective, studio musician out of Nashville, studio singer. She was singing the song, and you know how it works. You have a great song, you send it to the studio artist, studio band, and then from there it gets pitched. And so in this particular song, a female singing it, I said, you know, this female takes this song to a whole new level now. And I said, I was telling someone the other day, I said, that song really would be for a female to sing. You know, I could see someone like, you know, Carrie Underwood or Miranda Lambert or someone of that level singing that song, because it's just as strong. In fact, I think it's more strong, powerful than it is when I sing it from my perspective.
0: Yeah, and many songs about love are, in a sense, selfish. They're thinking about themselves all the time. But this song is the complete opposite. It's someone who, you know, the line, someone to hold you in the middle of the night, someone to comfort you and dry away the tears you cry, someone to share your dreams and your every fantasy. It's not that I don't love you. It's just that I'm not the one you need. And so it's really spoken from a real point of sympathy and love.
1: You're exactly right. The perspective that the singer feeling those feelings is just that, saying, you know, I have to let you go because I know you need more. You need someone that will be there to do those things. And I know I can see that need that you have. My heart is somewhere else, so I'm not the one you need, you know, but I see what you need.

Tonight on Savannah Music Local and Sustainable, I have been talking with singer-songwriter Zach Lenders. Zach will be performing at the First Friday for Folk Music Concert on Friday, June 5th at the First Presbyterian Church, Stewart Hall, 520 Washington Avenue in Savannah. And we've got so much more to talk about in terms of your songs that I'm going to have you back next week. This has been another edition of Music Local and Sustainable, and I've been your host, Dave Lake. 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

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So glad you could be here tonight for Theme Stream.

Dusty Springfield doing Van Morrison here on WRUU Savannah. This is the theme stream. My name is Rob. Be with you until 11 p.m. So glad you could be here with me on the radio tonight. It's World Bee Day. Yes, World Bee Day. Did a show on this last year. It was the day before my Wednesday show, but this year it's today, May 20th, every year since 2018. I've got a link about it on the playlist over at wruu.org, so you can find out more about it. The theme this year is Be Together for People and the Planet, a partnership that sustains us all. That's something we can all get behind. Start our show, kind of an oldies set, that first one. That last song was 73, everything else from the 50s. Start off with some doo-wop from the Hollywood Flames in 56 or 57, called Buzz Buzz Buzz off the doo-wop box, Rhino Collection. After that, Bobby Blue Bland from I Pity the Fool, the Duke Recordings, thanks to listener Betsy for that one, with his 1955 song Honey Bee. Then we heard Honey Hill. I took it off a comp called The Soul of Ben Webster, but it originally appeared on a Johnny Hodges album and was written by Johnny Hodges, recorded April 5th, 1958. And as you might expect from an album led by Duke Ellington's alto player, had a pretty strong band behind him, including Ben Webster, Roy Eldridge, Sam Woodyard, and Billy Strayhorn. Then some very early Bacharach David composition from Burt Bacharach Essential Recordings, 1955 through 62, we heard Kathy Carr doing a B-side for her called Wild Honey from 57, and ended there with Dusty Springfield, a song originally on her 1973 Cameo LP. I took it off Joe Magasco's 2016 WFMU Premium called Feels Like the First Time. Soul artists sing classic rock. Got one. Let's jump right into our second set of music with something from another of my favorite singers, Sandy Denny. This from a collection called I've Always Kept a Unicorn, the acoustic Sandy Denny. And I don't know the exact date. It doesn't really say in the liner notes to this, but it calls it a re-recorded version, and it's called Milk and Honey. Here is Sandy Denny on WRUU Theme Stream.

0: Medeski, Martin and Wood, with Mark Ribot on guitar, Queen Bee. This is Theme Stream. I'm your host, Rob. It's World Bee Day. So, here we are. Started that set off with Sandy Denny from I've Always Kept a Unicorn, the acoustic Sandy Denny, with a 1969 re-recording of Milk and Honey, which I looked a little closer at the liner notes. You have to kind of delve into the text to get any information from this one. Apparently it was one of three albums that she recorded in 1967, two of which were released that year, one called Sandy and Johnny for the Budget Saga label, and this was the first song on that album, written by Jackson C. Frank, and it refers to him as her former boyfriend. And then this was a re-recording from 2 years later, 1969, for a compilation on Mooncrest of her early work called It's Sandy Denny. Sounded pretty great. After that, Sonny Boy Williamson, one, not two, one. John Lee Curtis Williamson, the one who died in 1948, from somewhere between 37 and 39, with a song called Honeybee Blues. After that, some rare live Grateful Dead from 1966, specifically March 12th, 1966, at the Danish Center in LA, apparently one of the acid tests. And the liner notes say that this was the first known Pigpen two-song medley. So we heard I'm a King Bee, Slim Harpo tune, and it was about to segue into Caution. It's from an album called Rare Cuts and Oddities, 1966, that came out in 2005. Following that, Guided by Voices from the Sunfish Holy Breakfast EP, a song written by Robert Pollard and Tobin Sprout called Beekeeper Seeks Ruth. And then the final track on End of the World Party, Just in Case, by Medeski, Martin and Wood, as I mentioned, with guitar from Mark Ribot. Queen Bee was the song. Got one more set of music to go tonight, and it's all live. Hope you will join me for it right after these messages. Back in a minute.
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1: Arts Southeast presents the work of celebrated Savannah artist Preston Orr in King of Squares, a solo exhibition on display at the Ellis Gallery at Arts Southeast from April 3rd to June 13th, 2026. 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
0: and over at WREU.org. In addition to the list of upcoming programs, you can see a live playlist of everything you're hearing tonight, including a link to more information about World Bee Day. Hope you will join me tomorrow evening at 8 p.m. for my other program, Proggy Notion. We're going to jump right into our third set of music, all live, starting with something recorded July 10th, 1963 for the BBC, a song that would appear on their, that already had appeared that spring on their Please Please Me album. Here are the Beatles with A Taste of Honey on WRUU Theme Stream.

0: Thank you very much.
1: Carl Wilson, lead singer on Wild Honey.
0: Thank you very,
1: Slack
0: very
1: it to him.
0: Every time. Very much.

Tom Petty ripping it up on Saturday Night Live in November of 1994. Dave Grohl behind the drum kit, just where I like him. Before that, Stevie Ray Vaughan in Double Trouble live at the Spectrum in Montreal in August of 84 with Honeybee. Beach Boys in Detroit, November of 67 with Wild Honey. And the Beatles in July of 63 with A Taste of Honey for the BBC. Thanks so much for tuning in, and I hope I will see you tomorrow night on Proggy Notion. Keep it tuned here to WRUU Savannah.

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0: Women Heart Savannah, a local heart health support group, meets on the third Thursday of each month from 5:30 to 6:45 p.m. at the Chatham County Health Department Midtown Clinic at 1602 Drayton Street. There's no cost to attend. The goal of Women Heart Savannah is to provide education and information about healthy lifestyle changes to prevent cardiovascular disease in women in Chatham County. The next meeting will be on Thursday, July 16th.
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0: This music is often called classical music. But remember, Mozart, Beethoven, and Liszt were the rock stars of their time. So I simply call it great music. I'm your host, Dave Lake, and join me for 4 centuries of great music with new episodes each week on Sundays from 3 to 5 p.m.
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0: Figure Ground, a summer group exhibition of work by their community of artist supporters, is in the supporter gallery at Art Southeast, 2301 Bull Street, Savannah. 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

0: listeners of WRUU, there comes a time in life where you need to ask yourself a question. And today that question is, do you want to hear a local man interview mythical creatures such as Frankenstein's monster, the mummy, the Mothman, a vampire who's very old named Count Succula, and other musicians? 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We'll see you there.
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0: 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I'm Ian Masters, and today we'll look into a number of stories and issues in the news. We'll begin with Trump's grip over the Republican Party tightening at a time when his poll numbers are tanking and his criminality, corruption, and contempt for democracy is more brazen than ever. Joining us is Rick Wilson, a renowned political strategist, infamous ad maker, writer, speaker, and political commentator, a 30-year veteran of national Republican politics. He got his start in the 1988 presidential campaign of George Herbert Walker Bush. And in December 2019, he co-founded the Lincoln Project, and his books include Everything Trump Touches Dies and Running Against the Devil, A Plot to Save America from Trump and Democrats from Themselves. He writes at therickwilson.substack.com, where his latest article is Casino Donnie's Insider Trading Racket. Then we'll examine Trump's capture of the Department of Justice, otherwise known as the Department of Pedophile Protection, under Trump's former defense attorney, Todd Blanche, who is giving Trump $1.77 billion of taxpayer money to finance his own street gang of thugs, as well as immunity for him and his family for tax fraud, with a $100 million IRS fine against Trump dropped. Joining us is Bruce Fein, a constitutional lawyer who formerly served as Associate Deputy Attorney General under the Reagan administration, General Counsel of the Federal Communications Commission, Research Director for the Joint Congressional Committee on Covert Arms Sales to Iran, and a member of the American Bar Association's Task Force on Presidential Signing Statements. He has authored several volumes on the United States Supreme Court, the United States Constitution, and international law, and helped write the articles of impeachment for President Nixon and President Clinton. The Vice Chairman of the Committee for the Republic, his books include Constitutional Peril, The Life and Death Struggle of Our Constitution and Democracy, American Empire Before the Fall, and most recently, Congressional Surrender and Presidential Overreach. Then finally, we'll speak with Bill Scheer, the politics editor of the Washington Monthly. He's the host of the history podcast, When America Worked, and the co-host of the bipartisan online show and podcast, The DMZ. We will discuss his article at the Washington Monthly, Honduras Gate Looks Worse Than Watergate and Iran-Contra Combined. And before we begin, with Trump having bombed seven countries and started a war against Iran, while at home his ICE thugs terrorize and break up families, murdering American citizens in the process, the need to rid the country of the deeply unpopular Trump cacistocracy and his clown car cabinet could not be more urgent. But these crooks and criminals would do anything to stay in power as their billionaire buddies buy up the mainstream media and the mob boss intimidates Republican politicians. Only people power can beat money power, and we need all hands on deck as we continue to do our part delivering a daily public service, providing the facts and evidence to inform the majority of what they are up against and how to win back our country, our decency, and the respect of the community of nations. You can help save America's 250-year-old democracy by making a tax-deductible donation at backgroundbriefing.org/donate or at publictruthmedia.org. And thank you. And joining us now is Rick Wilson, a renowned political strategist, infamous ad maker, writer, speaker, and political commentator, a 30-year veteran of national Republican politics. And he writes at the rickwilson.substack.com, where his latest article is Casino Donnie's Insider Trading Racket. Welcome to Background Briefing, Rick Wilson.
1: Thanks for having me, Ian.
0: Well, thanks for joining us, Rick. And as I just mentioned in the opening, that Trump's grip over the Republican Party is tightening at a time when his poll numbers are tanking and his criminality, corruption, and contempt for democracy is more brazen than ever. So what explains that paradox?
1: Look, this is a party that spent a decade being told on Fox News that he was the singular reason for their political relevance in the country, and they bought it. They believed it. They still do. And he is going to remain in that position, I would argue, until the very, very, very end of his political tenure. I mean, this is not a guy who will ever give up power, and the power that he has is something that works inside the sort of petri dish of today's Republican Party, but doesn't work as well in a broader sense anymore. You know, he's very unpopular in the country. There's a blue wave coming this fall that is that is indisputable by any polling about political or economic issues. And I think you're going to see that he could pick all of the Republican people he wants, all the Republican nominees he wants, and it's not going to change what happens when he faces an economic and a political climate like he's facing right now.
0: But when you say that he won't give up power, that, of course, is what happened on January the 6th. And do you expect something to happen similarly? Because there's some concern over the $1.77 billion that the IRS, he's shaken down out of the IRS after asking for $10 billion. He then cut it down to $1.77, and Todd Blanche, his former criminal attorney, now in charge of what could be called the Department of Pedophile Protection, is now giving him this money, which some people think might actually end up creating a kind of private militia of these Proud Boys and Oath Keeper types. So we underestimated his mendacity back in 2020 with January the 6th. Is it, or 2021, is it likely we'll do the same this year?
1: There's a very real probability that Donald Trump, who is a gambler at a fundamental level, okay, will attempt to find some way to stay in office at the end of his term. Will it work? That's a different story. Will he have the predicate to try it? Yeah. He did not succeed in January 6th in retaining the presidency, but he got away with January 6th. So he will be a gambler. He'll think he can get away with it again. And I think that's going to have a terrible consequence for the country. Unless we have a Democratic win that is so fundamental and so undisputed that even he can't walk out and say, I was robbed again.
0: Well, I'm talking about this year, Rick. I mean, I don't see this guy lasting till 2028. I think his mental and physical health is manifestly deteriorating.
1: That is true. He is not a well man. This is not the man who you saw win in 2024. He's not even the man you saw. It's certainly not the man you saw win in 2016. But yeah, I will say, look, he's gonna try to make the back end of this year. If it doesn't look like it's going his way, we're gonna hear a lot of stolen election garbage starting up probably later in the summer, because he can't stop himself from trying to you know, retroactively reconfigure reality.
0: So Tom Massie, there was some perhaps wishful thinking that maybe he could be the turning point in terms of breaking the spell of Trump's hold over the Republican Party. But now we've seen that Massie has joined the ranks of Mark Sanford, Liz Cheney, Adam Kinzinger, and Jeff Flake. And today, Marjorie Taylor Greene said that about her and Massie, saying that releasing the Epstein files was our demise. So how does that translate, though, to his base, particularly the Christians, so-called Christians? How could they not see that Trump is desperately covering up what's in the 3 million files still being held by Todd Blanche and the Justice Department?
1: Yeah, this is a world where the Epstein files has divided the Republican Party in many, many ways. Their inability to dismiss the Epstein files once and for all, to get it out of the political metabolism of the country, has absolutely been a pain point for Trump, and I think will continue to be one going forward. There's no world where it just disappears, because for over a decade, Republicans have been told there's a secret cabal of liberal Democrats who were all Jeffrey Epstein's best friends, and we have to get to the bottom of it, because you'll find, if you look into it, it's Hillary Clinton, it's Barack Obama, it's Bill Gates,

0: biting, and he's, I think he's going to make as much noise as possible in the remaining seven months that he has.
1: And the same, look, my recommendation to Tom is to make the most noise he can, to cause the most coverage he can. Go out and read those names on the floor. Don't give Mike Johnson votes that Mike Johnson needs on things like continuing resolutions. Make sure that you are front and center, using all the powers that exist for any congressman to say things that will have a national platform.
0: And I guess the same applies to the senator from Louisiana, Bill Cassidy, who just...
1: Bill Cassidy's already come out and said he's going to vote for a War Powers resolution. He's not going to vote for the ballroom. I think he's got a very fun 5 months ahead of him.
0: And what do you think the fallout will be amongst the Republicans in the Senate in terms of their colleague, Senator Cornyn, getting the back of Trump's hand in this insulting way that he endorsed this Christian crook, the Attorney General of Texas, Paxton?
1: Well, I want to say, I don't know who in the White House is secretly on the payroll of the Democratic Senatorial Committee, but this could not have been a better political outcome. If you put Ken Paxton as the nominee, which it will almost certainly be him at this point, given Trump's endorsement, given that Cornyn was slipping already, I think you end up in a political climate very quickly where there's an opportunity for Texas to go blue in a meaningful way without getting ahead of ourselves or imagining something or thinking that there's going to be a miracle. There now looks like a fundamental political shift going on, and I think that fundamental political shift will empower the ability of James Tallarico to win that race.
0: But we're told, at least rumors are circulating, that amongst many Republicans, particularly in the Senate, they privately hate Trump. And
1: they do. Many, including, let's be very clear here, the Senate Majority Leader, John Thune, despises Donald Trump with the fire of a billion suns. He hates him.
0: But yet he just had a very mild rebuke about the $1.77 billion, saying it's not something he would do. I mean, is he going to really stand up for happened?
1: They're caught in a vice. They need to keep Republican base voters turned up to try to hold on to the Senate. But they also realize that everything Trump is doing is causing those Republican base voters to become increasingly unhappy with them. And so it's really a wedge that Thune finds himself in.
0: So just to touch on Massey's race, what do you make of the fact that it was the most expensive primary race in American history, and that not only did Trump throw a lot of money in behind the former Navy SEAL who the so-called Secretary of War campaigned for, but AIPAC apparently threw a lot of money in as well?
1: Yep. Well, they I'm happy for them to have spent their money now, because that's money they're not going to spend in races in the fall. That's money they're not going to have to spend in other races in November and October.
0: So could it be a Pyrrhic victory then, do you think?
1: Oh, most certainly.
0: And some of the Monday morning quarterbacking about Massey's loss is saying that he should not have come down against Israel. But I'm assuming that because Netanyahu talked Trump into this misbegotten war, that a lot of people, not just in the United States, but around the world, are getting increasingly unhappy with Israel because of what Netanyahu has wrought in the Persian Gulf.
1: Well, if you look at the polling, we're really in the first time in our contemporary political history where polling about Israel is beginning to look the same on both sides of the political aisle. You know, there was a long time where there was a sort of baseline pro-Israel caucus in

0: in the Republican Party and in the Democratic Party. And now there is a anti-Netanyahu majority in both parties. And it is a shifting political environment that not everybody understands yet, that the money AIPAC can bring in and spend is increasingly now a liability for them at some point. Does that make sense? I don't know if I expressed that as clearly as I wanted to.
1: But, no, I get it, particularly as we get closer into the fall. In other words, the more money you get from AIPAC, the more likely you are to have that backfire on you.
0: Right. And I've tried to make this very clear to people. Americans finally, at long last, have started to bifurcate support for Israel in terms of supporting the Netanyahu government and anti-Semitism. Those two things, it used to be if you didn't support Israel and Netanyahu, you were definitionally an anti-Semite. But I think Netanyahu has really burned a lot of that American goodwill over time. And now that is less, I always thought it was sort of a false, linkage, but now it is increasingly, people just don't buy that anymore.
1: So just in closing then, do you think that the Democrats could run? I mean, one of the things about America is obviously the love of sports, particularly American football and also basketball, sure, et cetera, and baseball, of course, the American game. I don't think they'd be very happy if all of the games were rigged and the refs were already bought. But that's starting to happen now with this, the way the Supreme Court ruling on getting rid of the Section 2 and Section 5 of the Voting sure. Rights Act, the unseemly haste with which Southern governors gerrymandered. And in general, before one vote is cast, the Democrats have already lost between 10 and 15 House seats. And this is just manifestly unfair. So you have a party that would rather cheat than compete. Can the Democrats make hay about that and particularly nail the Supreme Court?
0: Look, that's not going to be the primary issue in the election. Economics will be the issue, but there's very little to be said for depending on the thin reed of redistricting to hold on to the House, a political climate where there is so much economic anger at this White House and this president.
1: So you wouldn't put that at the top of the list then in terms of priorities for the Democrats?
0: Not really. I mean, look, they should certainly talk about it in terms of mobilizing their base, but it is not, it is in our surveys, it doesn't pop. But what does pop is inflation, gas prices, grocery prices, economics, fear of a recession, fear of an economic downturn. All those things are quite a bit more emotionally powerful for Americans right now.
1: Sure, and it doesn't help when Trump says he doesn't think about America's economic problems.
0: Yeah, correct.
1: So there we have it. I thank you for joining us, Rick Wilson. I appreciate it.
0: Delighted to be with you.
1: And again, I've been speaking with Rick Wilson, who's a renowned political strategist, infamous ad maker, writer, speaker, and political commentator, a 30-year veteran of national Republican politics. He got his start in the 1988 presidential campaign of George Herbert Walker Bush. And in December of 2019, he co-founded the Lincoln Project. And his books include Everything Trump Touches Dies and Running Against the Devil, A Plot to Save America from Trump and Democrats from themselves. He writes at therickwilsonsubstack.com, where his latest article is Casino Donnie's Insider Trading Racket. We're going to get a brief station break and back examining Trump's capture of the Department of Justice, otherwise known as the Department of Pedophile Protection, and the $1.77 billion slush fund he's just been given, as well as immunity for him and his family for tax fraud.

0: my woman and my kids.
1: Welcome back. I'm Ian Masters, and this is Background Briefing, available 24/7 at backgroundbriefing.org. And joining us now is Bruce Fine, a constitutional lawyer who formerly served as Associate Deputy Attorney General under the Reagan administration, General Counsel of the Federal Communications Commission, Research Director for the Joint Congressional Committee on Covert Arms Sales to Iran, and a member of the American Bar Association's Task Force on Presidential Signing Statements. He has authored several volumes on the United States Supreme Court, the United States Constitution, and international law, and helped write the articles of impeachment for President Nixon and President Clinton. He's the Vice Chairman of the Committee for the Republic, and his books include Constitutional Peril, The Life and Death Struggle of Our Constitution and Democracy, American Empire Before the Fall, and most recently, Congressional Surrender and Presidential Overreach. Welcome to Background Briefing, Bruce Fine.
2: Thank you. Thank you, Ian.
1: So, Bruce, last time we spoke, you thought or suggested that May the 19th might be a pivotal day, and that if Massey in Kentucky holds onto his seat, that would break the spell of Trump's control over the Republican Party. But the opposite happened. Massive amounts of money is poured in, both from Trump and from AIPAC, and Massey was soundly defeated. And now you have this apparent paradox where, just as a moment where Trump is tanking in the polls and his grip on the party is tightening, and there's more and more evidence of his criminality, corruption, and contempt for democracy, yet here you have his control over the Republican Party becoming more and more manifest.
2: Well, that's true, Ian, but I'm not sure there's a paradox. I think in some sense this was a very, very historic vote because it clearly cast the Republican Party as a cult party for Mr. Trump, lawlessness, bribery, illegal criminal wars of aggression, socialism, government buying stock and holding power in U.S. Steel and Intel and NVIDIA and things like that. But I believe that the reason why you can align the observations you make is that the Republican Party is getting narrower and narrower. And remember, in the primary on yesterday, only the Republicans were voting, and typically primaries turn out the most extremist voters. And I think this is the last clear shot the Republicans had, maybe to salvage November of 2026 when the congressional elections, the general elections are held. I think it's going to be a disaster for the Republican Party, even though in the short run, it looks like it's a gain for Mr. Trump. But as you're pointing out, these polls that take viewpoints irrespective of political affiliation show that Trump is dwindling by the day. And I don't see anything on the horizon, including the Iran war, closing of the Strait of Hormuz, having any kind of harmony with China over tariffs and things like that, that might relieve the upward pressure on prices and inflation that will work to Mr. Trump's benefit between now and November. So I think he will. That this is really, in an odd way, Massey's loss is a horrible defeat for the Republicans in November.
1: But Massey was targeted by Trump because of his efforts, along with Congressman Ro Khanna, to open up the Epstein files to the public. Half of them are being sat on by the current Attorney General, Todd Blanche, who's Trump's former defense lawyer. So I don't get why supporters of Trump would vote against Massey. At the same time, polls indicate that a considerable majority of Republicans, along with Democrats and independents, really are outraged by what Epstein represents and the impunity and immunity that these powerful men still have, that remain anonymous, while the victims themselves, and many of them, being outed. This seems to be an issue that galvanizes the majority of the American people, yet they don't seem to, at least in the Kentucky vote, they don't seem to have been able to recognize that the reason that Massey is being targeted by Trump is because Trump doesn't want the American people to see the Epstein files because of, presumably, he's in a lot of them.
2: But he's in thousands of them. I think that's true, but I'm not sure it's complete. Mr. Trump was taking after Thomas Massey before the Epstein files were even an issue. It's a longstanding grievance that he has because Thomas was forcing votes on budget busting bills submitted by Mr. Trump, and he would call Thomas and berate him. I know because Thomas shared these with me. And I think that you're imputing too much rationality to the voters. I think that voters are voting personality, irrespective of the policies. And one of the things that leaps out, among others, is, you know, Trump says, make America great again, America first. And he's going around the world, Democratic Republic of Congo, Nigeria, Greenland, Cuba, Venezuela, Iran, everywhere in the world, you know, trying to show that he's a statesman and he's most concerned about getting a Nobel Peace Prize. Well, wait, Nobel Peace Prize really has nothing to do with whether you're making America first again and putting its interests ahead of running around the world in search of monsters to destroy. But despite that clear contradiction between what he campaigned on and what he actually is doing as president, he's not losing his base, if you will. His base consists, I think, of two elements. Well, one are the elements that are cowardly and fearful that they'll be retaliated against if they say anything critical of Trump. And then there are those who have taken the grape Kool-Aid and really do believe that he's the second coming of Jesus and you know, and he should exercise infinite power. You know, he can do no wrong. It basically goes back to the idea that king can do no wrong. But I do think, Ian, that this is a narrow base, and I think it's going to be narrower by November. So I think this is what you might call an a Pyrrhic victory. He's going to lose more than he gains because the Republicans will become even more extreme, more cowardly, more unwilling to challenge anything Trump does, including this absurd proposal that came forth yesterday to have a $2 billion slush fund to pay anybody off who claims that Biden mistreated them, you know, without any oversight, without any appropriations from Congress. It's about as crass as you can get. And I don't think that's going to be appealing to the American voters when they themselves are financially pinched because, among other things, the Strait of Hormuz being closed. And Trump also saying openly and sneeringly, I don't really care about Americans' finances. You know, I'm going to go for this war, which no one knows why it's there, no matter what. He's going to continue the war until he says Iran will yield and say we'll never have a nuclear weapon ever, which Iran will never do because they're smart enough to know as soon as they said that the United States would have boots on the ground and try to overthrow the government, same way we did with Gaddafi in Libya. So all those things together, I think you're pointing out a contradiction, but I don't think that contradictions disturb the Trump following.
1: Right. And I think across the board in American foreign policy, it's pretty clear that Trump's word is worthless because he lies all the time. But just to finish up on Massie, though, today, Marjorie Taylor Greene did say that her and Massie's support for releasing the Epstein's files was our demise. So she seems to think that that's the important issue. But let's talk about, I think, the more brazen thing, which is the deal that he made, Trump made with his attorney general, former defense counsel, in getting, first of all, Trump asked for $10 billion from the IRS, and then he generously cuts that down to $1.77 billion for a slush fund. But he also gets the IRS to dismiss the $100 million fine they have against him that they're still investigating over his past tax cheating, along with immunizing him and his family and their companies forever and ever for both future and past crimes. I mean, that's the most amazing deal, and it is so reeks of mammoth corruption.
2: Of course it is. That's not the only corruption. That's how he taps into he gets his ballroom funded by going to his friends and say, hey, if you throw $400 million into my ballroom, I'll wink at your violations of regulations and statutes. You know, it happens every day. Just this week, he decided he was going to drop Foreign Corrupt Practices Act charges against an Indian-American billionaire. He's an Indian billionaire, but he defrauded American investors by concealing that he was paying bribes in India to get certain power plants approved. And he said, but I'll invest billions here and create jobs. And so the whole prosecution is dropped. And this is kind of a courtesy to Modi in India, Modi being the president of India. But this it's so frequent that what he does with regard to the bribery or the extortion is he's kind of normalized it. You remember John Bolton, his former national security advisor, once remarked that obstruction of justice was a way of life at the White House, and it remains a way of life. But I would add, it's not only obstruction. I think I would add bribery and extortion, violations of the law, violations of the Domestic and Foreign Emoluments Clause. But I do not believe, Ian, that this is going to pass legal muster. The judgment fund that Congress has created is to pay judgments awarded against the United States because of a court ruling in an adversary process. These proposals that's on the table, there's no adversary process here. You know, Trump is paying his own people. You know, Todd Blanche is the acting attorney general, will appoint the five members who he can remove and say, hey, pay off these friends. And I think that one president cannot bind the prosecutorial or investigatory prerogatives of a succeeding president. You just can't do it. So, I mean, I know just one particular example. And my friend John Kiriakou, he had been investigated under Bush administration for allegedly disclosing CIA identity. They shut the case down. Obama came in and opened the case up, right? Had new people open the case up. And there's no way, in my judgment, that President Trump can prevent any future IRS from looking at these past taxes. That it just, these are executive orders, and executive orders can be undone by new executive orders. So I think it displays, I think, the complete cynicism and thorough corruption of Mr. Trump, but I don't think he's going to get away with it.
1: Well, Bruce, you mentioned John Bolton, Trump's former national security advisor. He recently commented on Trump's visit to China, saying that when he had a previous meeting that Bolton was at, where Trump met with Xi back in his first term, that Trump tried to basically focus the meeting on not on doing business for the United States, but doing business for himself. And he asked Xi to help him get reelected. And we know from the first impeachment that that's what happened in the phone call with Zelensky, that he was not interested in helping Zelensky out against an attack by Russia destroying and invading his country, but rather he wanted to get on Joe Biden. So I don't think we've ever had a president before who does not represent the United States in terms of foreign policy as his first priority, but represents himself and his family as the first priority.
2: Well, I think that's surely true. I mean, we understand, I think, Ian, there can be mixed motives. There's seldom just one motive behind important decisions. But Mr. Trump has taken narcissism, you know, to an unprecedented level. And even when you see his reaction, when he didn't get the Nobel Peace Prize, he was angry like a little baby, stamped his foot and said, okay, I'm not going to do peace anymore. You know, if you don't give me a peace prize, he's going to be the terror of the world, you know, and attack anybody he wants because you didn't give him a peace prize. Well, I mean, who would do that? You know, it's so obvious that he felt personally insulted. I don't know why, because all of his so-called peace endeavors have shelf life about 15 minutes, you know. He's brought peace already. You know how many times we've won the war in Iran? 4, 5, 6, you know. Before another month elapses, there'll be 7 more wins in Iran. So we're dealing with somebody who really is psychologically, I think, disturbed. And there was a very group of renowned psychiatrists who recently submitted a letter. It was printed in the Congressional Record saying that under the 25th Amendment, they believe that Mr. Trump is probably psychotic and should not be in office, at least if they were treating him as physicians. So I think anybody who watches Mr. Trump can see the guy is deranged. You know, he goes crazy at 3 o'clock in the morning with his Truth Social tweets. You know, he contradicts himself in the same sentence. I mean, yesterday he said he's going to bomb Iran again into the Stone Age, and then he was going to call off his bombing that hadn't started yet, you know, to create a ceasefire of his own making. And you just can't even follow this guy with any kind of rationality. He can't put two sentences together. And again, it all goes back to your point, is that it's all narcissism. It's just Trump. He could care less about the country. I don't think he even cares less about his family either. It's him and nobody else matters. That's why he says to the New York Times, the only thing that restrains me is my moral conscience, which doesn't exist. The Constitution doesn't restrain me. I don't have any other restraints, legal, international, on me, only what I want to let restrain myself, because I'll be morally worried about getting to heaven or something like that. And we know that he has no moral scruples about anything. I mean, as we speak right now, he has underway a Murder, Inc. campaign in the Caribbean and in the Eastern Pacific to murder alleged drug traffickers who've not been accused of anything. They're not putting anybody's in immediate harm's way. And we got the military out there. There were probably over 200 murders. He doesn't blink an eye about that. So it's hard to even use words to describe what's going on today, other than to say this is what it was at the beginning years of the Third Reich with Adolf Hitler as the chancellor and president.
1: Well, just in closing, Bruce, in terms of the petulant child, when the German chancellor recently said that the Iranians had humiliated Trump, Trump then pulls U.S. troops out of Germany, which is a huge reward to Putin. And then on top of that, you know, we've got the Yale historian Timothy Snyder talking about superpower suicide. So at a very fundamental level, you can ask the question, who is Trump working for? Is he really working? Is he working for Putin to destroy America as a superpower?
2: Well, I don't think he may, but I think superpowers destroy themselves, Ian, because their quest and lust for power is insatiable. And just two examples, I think. Why did Napoleon march to Moscow, you know, in winter in 1812? He lost 2 million French soldiers. He's destroyed. And why did he do that? It wasn't like Russia was ready to attack him. He already owned all of Europe, but he couldn't control himself. He had to try to conquer the whole world. And equally, you could ask, why is Adolf Hitler after the Stalinpacher, Ribbentrop-Molotov, he goes and Operation Barbarossa, he goes and he attacks the Soviet Union, and he has all his forces slaughtered at Stalingrad, and that was the beginning of the end. So when you have this kind of mentality, which unfortunately is true of leaders, a lust for limitless power, and because it's insatiable, it has no end to it, and they end up committing suicide. The Ottoman Empire, I know, was at war every day for four centuries. Why were they fighting? You know, they got to the gates of Vienna at one point. Why were they fighting? Just for the sake of fighting. There wasn't any purpose for it. It wasn't like, you know, the Habsburg Empire was about ready to invade Istanbul. But that's what superpowers do. And I believe that's what we're about. Self-ruination. It's the destruction of all empires. And I think that's what we're courting as we speak today.
1: Well, Bruce Vaughan, I thank you very much for joining us here today.
2: Thank you, Ian.
1: And again, I've been speaking with Bruce Vaughan, who's a constitutional lawyer who formerly served as Associate Deputy Attorney General under the Reagan administration, General Counsel of the Federal Communication Commission, Research Director for the Joint Congressional Committee on Covert Arms Sales to Iran, and a member of the American Bar Association's Task Force on Presidential Signing Statements. He has authored several volumes on the United States Supreme Court, the United States Constitution, and international law, and helped write the articles of impeachment for President Nixon and President Clinton. And he is the Vice Chairman of the Committee for the Republic, and his books include Constitutional Peril, The Life and Death Struggle of Our Constitution and Democracy, American Empire Before the Fall, and most recently, Congressional Surrender and Presidential Overreach. We're going to take a brief station break back looking into how Honduras Gate looks worse than Watergate and Iran-Contra combined.

0: 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I'm Ian Masters, and this is Background Briefing, available 24/7 at backgroundbriefing.org. And joining us now is Bill Scheer, the politics editor of The Washington Monthly. He's the host of the history podcast, When America Worked, and the co-host of the bipartisan online show and podcast, The DMZ. And he has an article in The Washington Monthly, Honduras Gate Looks Worse Than Watergate and Iran-Contra Combined. Welcome to Background Briefing, Bill Scheer.
1: My pleasure to be back.
0: Well, thanks for joining us, Bill. And this story, Honduras Gate, is all across the Latin American, South American press, along with the European press, but not here in the United States. And one of the more shocking revelations about it is the role that Prime Minister Netanyahu played in getting this former Honduran president, who was given a 45-year sentence for importing 500 tons of cocaine into the United States and being caught on tape saying, we're going to shove the cocaine up the noses of the gringos. It's always been puzzling why Trump pardoned this guy, but now it's looking as if Netanyahu played a role in convincing Trump to pardon the former president of Honduras. And, of course, we also know that Netanyahu talked Trump into this misbegotten war in the Persian Gulf. So what's going on here?
1: Well, I wrote this story. I'm not the investigative reporter here. You know, there is a website from anonymous Honduran journalists called HondurasGate.ch. That .ch is a Swiss domain. That is a trove of leaked audio, allegedly featuring the pardoned Juan Orlando Hernandez, the former president of Honduras, convicted of drug trafficking, given 45 years, pardoned by Trump last November, where he says many things, including what you just mentioned, that Netanyahu played a huge role in negotiating the pardon. And I want to be extra careful here. Anti-Semitism is real. There are things going on where you can cherry pick data points and stick them into anti-Semitic global Jewish conspiracies. And I have no interest in abetting that. But one of the points in these, some information we get in this audio is that Hernandez was pardoned and released. And the next thing he did was to set up camp in the United States to lead a propaganda outfit, a online quote-unquote news site, that would not only attack his political enemies in Honduras to help him regain power in Honduras, but to foment dissension and undermine the governments in Mexico and Colombia. He referred to the cancer of the left in Latin America. Who is the president of Mexico? Claudia Sheinbaum, who is Jewish. She is the Jewish leader. She's the only Jewish leader in history leading a country of more than 100 million people. So it's a pretty poor global Jewish conspiracy if it's trying to take out one of the most powerful Jewish leaders of all time. So I don't look at it in those terms. This is, to my mind, this is far more ideological than it is religious. But just these tapes show, and you may question the authenticity of them. That's a fair discussion to have. But the audio has Hernandez saying that Netanyahu helped negotiate his release.
0: Well, there's obviously a lot of piling on against Israel at the moment. And I think Israel is becoming more and more unpopular around the world because of Netanyahu's role in instigating this war along or convincing Trump to join him in it. But you have to make a distinction, obviously, between Israel and its right-wing government, just as here in the United States, you've got to make a distinction between America and its incredibly right-wing government with a leader, Trump, whose poll numbers are tanking, ironically, at a time when his grip over the Republican Party is tightening. So go figure, Bill.
1: Right. I mean, what we're seeing here is an international right-wing nexus where people are working in concert to undermine leftist governments, and including the pardoning of a convicted drug trafficker. Okay, so, I mean, I know our brains are overloaded with Trump insanity and scandal and boorishness. And it's hard to keep track of everything. And it just seems like one more crazy thing to throw on the pile. But if any other American president, if there was a whiff that he pardoned a convicted drug trafficker, not a small-time drug trafficker, someone who was convicted of helping to smuggle in over 400 tons of cocaine, take bribes from one of the most notorious drug kingpins, El Chapo, use that money to manipulate elections in his home country, to have an American president pardon that guy so he can regain power for himself and undermine other governments with Trump's help, with money from the current Honduras government. This is also in the audio tapes that Hernandez asked the current president for money, which he then has given out of this Honduras's infrastructure department, and also said in the tapes that the Argentinian president, who's also right wing, kicked in $350K into this propaganda operation. And if this all sounds, so number one, if that is all even possibly true and happened to any other president, it would be the dominant story. You would not escape it for days on end. And it's here, it's not even getting any mainstream media attention. I'm not a conspiracy guy. I'm not a huge media hater. I'm not a New York Times hater. There's a lot of important information that we get from the New York Times. I don't think they're soft. I know people might say they're soft, but I don't subscribe to that. However, we have an article this month from the New York Times about how the U.S. State Department is investigating Mexican consulates under suspicion that they are trying to foment political dissension in America, based on allegations circulating in conservative media outlets. This tracks what we hear in the Honduras Gate audio clips. At minimum, the New York Times should mention that these audio clips exist while reporting on this other story. They did not do that. And I don't know why that is. It may be that they're hesitant because they're not sure the tapes are real. They might be they're afraid of being sued by Trump. But it is bizarre to me because plenty of things get reported on. A Jeffrey Epstein suicide note, which is not immediately authenticated, gets reported on. You might then say we can't authenticate this ourselves, but I'm going to show you what's in this note and talk about the broader context of it. We already have with Honduras Gate, President Sheinbaum in Mexico was asked about this, and she responded to it on the record. In any other potential scandal, when one of the people targeted, who is a head of state, speaks about it on the record, that in of itself is news. And it was news in Mexico. It was news in other countries. It's just not being treated as news here. And that's just weird.
0: Well, your point is well taken about if any other American president, no American president has been pardoning drug dealers, let alone a guy that sends in hundreds of tons of cocaine into the United States. I mean, I recall the Republicans going apoplectic over the fact that Obama wore tan suit. I mean, the double standard here is just so appalling. But given,
1: I do want to be fair though, because there's a lot of Trump scandals that are reported on in American media. So it's not like we're totally in the dark in general. I mean, Trump's approval has sunk below 40% because there's a lot of news about all the horrible things that he's doing. So I don't want to paint too broad a brush here, but it is very, very strange that this one, which to my mind is potentially bigger than all of them, is not getting a whit of mainstream American media coverage.
0: Right, but this is a context of a GOP that Trump's grip over them is tightening. There was some expectation that the spell might be broken by Tom Massie. That didn't happen. The opposite happened. And this is happening at a time when we're learning that Trump, through the DOJ, and he's run by his former defense lawyer, has a slush fund of $1.77 billion with which he might be able to fund his own street gang of thugs that stormed the Capitol, the Proud Boys and the Oath Keepers, etc., along with the fact that he's gotten the IRS to give him complete immunity for him and his family, and they've dropped a $100 million fine against Trump that the IRS had in the process. So it's just, that's the part of it that's mind-boggling.
1: Well, all that you mentioned, I mean, we know all of this because that actually has been reported on in American media, and that's right. A good thing. Right. And Democrats will have the opportunity in the midterm elections to say, hey, if you want a Congress that's actually going to exercise some oversight over this administration and try to stop some of this corrupt behavior, you got a choice.
0: Right. So is there any possibility that some media outlets will take up this story? As far as I know, the authenticity of this has been fairly thoroughly checked in terms of forensics. So I don't think you can ignore them and say that somehow they're not authentic.
1: Well, the Honduras Gate journalists, you know, on their website, they give an explanation saying, here has how we authenticated, and they show some examples of it on the site itself, you know, in conjunction with the audio clips. I can't speak knowledgeably about, you know, how much we should take from that, but they make an argument at minimum. Now, maybe it's the case that the New York Times or other outlets are pursuing this and just want to do authentication themselves, and they're still in the middle of the reporting, and they don't want to come out with it until they have it airtight yet. I don't know. So we'll have to see about that. Maybe some of their shoe has to drop for it to get their attention. But I would say that there are things that are happening in real life that track what's in the audio. I mean, the pardon itself is fishy on its face, number one. I mean, we know that happened. And two, as I mentioned, we have this thing where the USA Department is investigating Mexican consulates based on conservative media attacks that also tracks what's in the audio. We have another thing where in the audio, there's an election commission in Honduras that has members of different parties on it. Sort of similar to how in America we have a federal election commission that's evenly bipartisan. And when the Honduras presidential election votes were being counted in December, a left-wing member of the commission was raising concerns about the legitimacy of the count. Donald Trump leveled visa restrictions on him. So this is known. This happened in December. In the audio, a right-wing member of the commission is heard saying that the left-wing member deserves, quote, jail or death. And that he should be put on a, quote, political trial, which is a phrase in Honduras, where sort of similar to having an impeachment process in the legislature. And the legislature moved to do that last month. And this member of the commission since fled the country. And he posted on X about why he was fleeing the country and how he's persecuted. So, again, something happening in real life that tracks what's in the audio. So there's a lot of, you know, smoke here that certainly warrants further investigation and reporting. And I hope we get it. I hope there's someone working on it now in the American media that's going to produce some interesting stuff soon. I don't know. I certainly think there are threads to pull here that any reputable media outlet would consider pursuing.
0: Well, some of the audio has Hernandez talking to a member of the Honduran legislature saying, quote, in Honduras, you need force, you need logistics, you need blood. If you want the people under control, you have to crush them, squeeze them, counter the violence by generating violence. It's what President Trump says, and you act as if he's going to be there forever. So there's some evidence of the mindset. So what I take away from this Honduras Gate is that there is this kind of informal reactionary international, if you will, of right-wing authoritarian populists and kleptocrats led by Trump with Netanyahu and Milei in Argentina, and you extend it out to Putin and Erdogan and Orban, who mercifully was recently defeated. Is that what's going on here, that there's this informal network that they all work together? And
1: well, we don't see Putin and China mentioned in these tapes. I mean, and in fact, I think there's some argument because there's elements here about policies that are not in China's interest. So I don't think it's that wide a global conspiracy. But we do see connections in what's in the actual audio of Argentina, Israel, Honduras, and the United States working together to prop up each other's right-wing governments, and with money, you know, with the Honduras government giving Hernandez money to set up a propaganda outfit, with the Argentinian president kicking in. There's also this reference to quote-unquote pardon money that came from, this is Hernandez's words, from a group of rabbis. Again, I hate talking about it because I know this could be cherry-picked in a very anti-Semitic way. And I'm just telling you what's in the audio. And again, and I don't believe it is part of a global Jewish conspiracy, because it wouldn't make sense to go after Claudia Sheinbaum if that's the case. But these rabbis have previously supported a different right-wing Jewish candidate for an election in Honduras 4 years ago. So again, I think this is far more about the ideology, not the religion. But you're seeing these ideological leaders working together, and in Hernandez's words, to root out the cancer of the left in Latin America, just as much as they want to maintain their places of power in America and Israel.
0: But what does Netanyahu get out of his meddling in Central America?
1: Well, I assume, I'm just speculating here. Israel doesn't want to be them against the world. They want allies. You have a right-wing Likud coalition government that wants to operate with militaristic impunity. And they can't do that without some allies. If there is a political pendulum swing. The Israeli government for a very long time maintained good relationships with American Republicans and Democrats and maintained bipartisan support for the existence of the State of Israel. And then Netanyahu has single-handedly broken that by being so overtly ideological, by having an extreme agenda, and by cultivating the support of one party over another. And so if that gamble starts to not pay off, by having Democrats take control of the American government and being less interested in supporting Israel militarily, that's a big problem for them. Why does this extend to other nations? Again, I just assume that the more international support he can cultivate, the freer hand, the more chances he has to cultivate military aid and have other kinds of rhetorical support. When you're losing the global public opinion battle, that can bleed into American politics, as it already has, and undermine your ability to maintain the military that you want. So I think that would at least explain to me why he would care at this level.
0: Right. And of course, Honduras is now toying with the fact that they might no longer recognize China and suddenly re-recognize Taiwan. So there, it's playing out on that in that regard as well. I thank you for joining us, Bill Scheer.
1: My pleasure. Take care.
0: You too. And again, I've been speaking with Bill Scheer, the politics editor of the Washington Monthly. He's the host of the history podcast, When America Worked, and the co-host of the bipartisan online show and podcast, The DMZ. And he has an article at the Washington Monthly, Honduras Gate Looks Worse Than Watergate and Iran-Contra Combined. And this has been Background Briefing. I'm Ian Masters, and I'd like to thank producers Graham Fitzgibbon and Asher Price. 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
1: Will eligible individuals who assaulted Capitol Hill police officers be eligible for this fund?
2: Well, as it makes plain, anybody is...
1: Just let me know if they're eligible for the fund.
2: As was made plain yesterday, anybody in this country is eligible to apply if they believe they're a victim of weaponization.
1: Mr. Attorney General, let me ask you this. Are there going to be rules?
0: Outrage is growing over the Justice Department's move to create a nearly $1.8 billion fund that could be used to pay January 6 rioters and other people targeted by the Biden administration. In addition, the Justice Department has issued an extraordinary memo saying the IRS is, quote, forever barred, unquote, from investigating past tax returns of President Trump, his family, company, and related companies. The two moves come after President Trump dropped an unprecedented $10 billion lawsuit against his own IRS. We'll speak with the twice Pulitzer Prize-winning investigative reporter David K. Johnston, author of The Big Cheat, How Donald Trump Fleeced America and Enriched Himself and His Family. Then the Trump administration continues to ramp up pressure against Cuba.
3: A place called Cuba, which we will be taking over almost immediately. Now, Cuba's got problems. We'll finish one first. I like to finish a job.
0: The Justice Department's reportedly preparing to indict former Cuban President Raul Castro today. We'll go to Cuba for a report, then speak with Peter Kornbluh at the National Security Archive. And finally, Amnesty International finds executions around the world have surged to a 44-year high. In Iran, over 2,100 people were executed last year. We'll speak with Amnesty's Iran researcher. All that and more coming up. Welcome to Democracy Now!, democracynow.org, The War and Peace Report. I'm Amy Goodman. Iran's threatening that the war will spread beyond the Middle East if the U.S. attacks again. This comes after President Trump admitted he was, quote, an hour away, unquote, from resuming strikes on Iran before he was convinced to postpone the attack. It comes as Trump says Iran has 2 or 3 days to reach a deal to end the war or face renewed attacks. Meanwhile, the U.S. Senate voted Tuesday to advance a resolution to force Trump to end the war in Iran for the first time. Four Republicans, Senators Susan Collins of Maine, Lisa Murkowski of Alaska, Rand Paul of Kentucky, and Bill Cassidy of Louisiana, joined most Democrats in favor of advancing the resolution. Senator John Fetterman of Pennsylvania was the only Democrat to oppose the bill. Three Republicans, Senators John Cornyn of Texas, Tommy Tuberville of Alabama, and Tom Tillis of North Carolina, didn't vote. The bill would still need to pass the GOP-controlled House and would face a veto by President Trump. This comes as the New York Times is reporting the U.S. and Israel had intended to install Iran's former hardline president, Mahmoud Ahmadinejad, as Iran's leader in the early days of the war. An Israeli strike on Ahmadinejad's home in Tehran was reportedly designed to free him from house arrest, but injured him instead. According to the Times, Ahmadinejad has not been seen publicly since the strike. His current whereabouts are unknown. Lebanon's health ministry says at least 22 people have been killed in Israeli attacks in the past 24 hours, despite a 45-day ceasefire extension. Since March 2nd, over 3,000 Lebanese have been killed in Israeli strikes, and more than a million people, one-fifth of Lebanon's population, has been displaced. Israeli forces have intercepted the last remaining boats with a humanitarian aid flotilla attempting to breach the blockade on Gaza. Video from the flotilla's live stream showed Israeli soldiers opening fire on at least two of the vessels. Live stream footage also shows the activists putting on life jackets and raising their hands as Israeli soldiers approach to raid the boats. Over 400 activists aboard 50 vessels from the Global Samud flotilla have been abducted, among them Margaret Connolly, the sister of Irish President Catherine Connolly, as well as several U.S. citizens. The Global Samud Flotilla said earlier today nearly 90 of the activists have reportedly started a hunger strike to protest their illegal abduction and in solidarity with the thousands of Palestinians held in Israeli prisons. The latest raid came just weeks after Israel attacked a previous humanitarian aid flotilla en route to Gaza. This is Saif Abu-Keshek, who was detained in an Israeli prison for 10 days and released early this month. He was among 175 international activists forced off their aid ships on international waters at gunpoint in late April.
4: It's another crime that Israel continued to committing in the international water by intercepting those civilian boats that are protected by the international law and the ICJ orders to deliver humanitarian aid into Gaza. They are being intercepted and attacked by Israeli soldiers and Israeli Navy.
0: The Trump administration's imposed sanctions now on Saif Abu-Keshek and at least three other activists over their involvement with the Gaza humanitarian aid flotillas and what activists condemn as an escalating crackdown to silence them. Israel's far-right finance minister, Bezalel Smotrich, said Tuesday the International Criminal Court is seeking an arrest warrant against him. In his remarks from Jerusalem Tuesday, Smotrich, without evidence, blamed the Palestinian Authority for the alleged arrest warrant, saying it had, quote, started a war and it will get a war, unquote. Smotrich also ordered the forced evacuation of Palestinian residents in the village of Khan al-Ahmar. Smotrich has spearheaded the violent expansion of illegal settlements across the occupied West Bank. The International Criminal Court has not disclosed any details regarding a potential arrest warrant for him. In California, authorities confirmed the identities of two other victims killed in a shooting at the Islamic Center of San Diego Monday. 78-year-old Mansour Kazia was a longtime employee of the mosque who'd called the police before he was killed. 57-year-old Nader Awad lived across the street from the Islamic Center. When he heard the gunfire, he ran towards the building. This comes after friends and family identified Amin Abdullah as the security guard who was killed while trying to prevent the attackers from entering the mosque. Meanwhile, the FBI says the two teenage attackers who opened fire on the San Diego mosque had met online and left writings expressing hate. According to writings obtained by the Associated Press, the suspected attackers expressed hateful rhetoric toward Jewish people, Muslims, and Islam, as well as the LGBTQ plus community, black people and women. The attackers also reportedly expressed beliefs about white people being eliminated. This is Imam Taha Hussein of the Islamic Center of San Diego.
5: We have never expected this, even though we tried throughout the years everything we could do, applying for Homeland Security grants. We have a fence, security armed guards, security cameras covering every single spot inside and outside the Islamic Center. What could we do more than this?
0: The Justice Department quietly slipped a provision into an agreement creating a $1.7 billion fund to compensate President Trump's allies. The addendum, signed by Acting Attorney General Todd Blanche, says the IRS is, quote, forever barred from investigating the tax returns of Trump, his family company, and related companies. The announcement came as part of a settlement agreement between President Trump and his own administration after Trump, his sons, and their family business sued the IRS for $10 billion over the leak of Trump's tax returns by an IRS employee. This comes as CNN is reporting that Todd Blanche, who previously served as President Trump's personal lawyer, was told last year to recuse himself from Justice Department matters involving Trump, citing ethics concerns. On Tuesday, Democratic Senator Chris Van Hollen grilled Blanche about the DOJ's $1.7 billion fund to make payments to Trump supporters who say they were wrongly investigated or prosecuted by previous administrations.
1: Will individuals who assaulted Capitol Hill police officers be eligible for this fund?
2: Well, as it makes plain, anybody is
1: just let me know if they're eligible for the fund.
2: As was made plain yesterday, anybody in this country is eligible to apply if they believe they're a victim of weaponization.
1: Mr. Attorney General, let me ask you this. Are there going to be rules that say that if you've assaulted a Capitol Hill police officer or committed a violent crime, you will not be eligible? Why not make that a rule?
2: I expect that, because I'm not one of the commissioners setting up the rules,
1: You're appointing four of the five members, aren't you, Mr. Attorney General?
2: Pardon me?
1: You're appointing four of the five members.
0: Blanche corrected him and said he's appointing all of the members. On Capitol Hill, Democratic senators grilled Transportation Secretary Sean Duffy about his reality television road trip project called The Great American Road.

0: Know how much gas?
1: No, I don't.
0: You don't.
1: But I know it's not as much as it was under Biden, which was $5 a gallon.
0: Holy cow. Okay,
1: it's only
0: listen. Okay. Americans don't have corporate sponsors to pay for their gas.
2: World Health Organization Director Tedros Adhanom Ghebreyesus announced today there are 600 suspected cases of Ebola and 139 suspected deaths from the disease in Congo and Uganda. Warning the numbers are expected to rise. He said at least 51 cases have been confirmed in Congo's northern provinces of Ituri and North Kivu, and at least two in Uganda's capital, Kampala. Nigeria's military said Tuesday a series of joint strikes with the United States against Islamic State fighters killed at least 175 people in recent days. Back in February, the Trump administration announced it had sent troops to Nigeria in what it claimed would be mostly a training and advisory role. The U.S. Africa Command, AFRICOM, confirmed the joint military operation, signaling U.S. troops have a more active role as the Trump administration intensifies its so-called war on terror in the region. The Trump administration is advancing plans to increase the number of white South Africans it admits to the United States as refugees. The proposal would see an additional 10,000 white South Africans resettled into the U.S., even as the Trump administration continues to block the entry of refugees from other countries. Under Trump's proposal, which was submitted to Congress, the U.S. would lift its record low refugee admissions figure from 7,500 to 17,500, with the additional openings reserved for Afrikaners. Trump has falsely claimed they face racial persecution, lies South African President Cyril Ramaphosa has decried as white supremacy and white victimhood, unquote. The U.S. has resettled just over 6,000 refugees between October and April. All except three were from South Africa. In California, a federal jury on Monday rejected Elon Musk's $150 billion lawsuit against OpenAI and Sam Altman. Musk alleged OpenAI was established as a nonprofit, then improperly turned into a for-profit corporation. The jury ruled Musk waited too long to sue over the matter. Musk has vowed to appeal the verdict. Republican Congressmember Thomas Massie of Kentucky lost his primary race to a Trump-backed challenger, Ed Gallrein. Massie has repeatedly defied President Trump during his tenure. He opposed U.S. military actions against Iran, publicly criticizing Trump's strikes as unconstitutional. He was also the co-author of the Epstein Files Transparency Act, along with Democratic Congressmember Ro Khanna, forcing the Justice Department to release files on the late convicted sex offender Jeffrey Epstein, a move Trump fiercely opposed. On Tuesday, Gallrein won the Republican primary in Kentucky, 4th Congressional District, with nearly 55% of the vote. Trump's biggest donors back Gallrein, and more than $32 million was spent on campaign ads in the Kentucky district, making it the most expensive House primary in U.S. history. The American Israel Public Affairs Committee and other pro-Israel interest groups spent over $9 million to defeat Massie. This is Congressmember Massie in a concession speech on Tuesday night.
3: We're tired of meddling overseas. We can't afford it. Our empire will collapse if we keep sending our money to other countries. I never picked a fight with the country that's tried to take me out here because I've never voted for foreign aid to any country. We got to take care of America first. America first.
2: This comes as Georgia's Secretary of State, Brad Raffensperger, lost the state's Republican gubernatorial primary. He had rebuked President Trump's efforts to overturn Georgia's 2020 presidential election results in a call to Raffensperger in 2021. President Trump had urged him to, quote, find 11,780 votes, unquote. One more vote than Joe Biden's margin of victory in 2020. On Tuesday, Raffensperger lost the gubernatorial primary to two pro-Trump candidates, Georgia's Lieutenant Governor Burt Jones and Rick Jackson, a billionaire healthcare executive. Meanwhile, DSA-backed candidate and progressive state representative Chris Robb won the Democratic primary to succeed retiring Congressmember Dwight Evans in Pennsylvania's 3rd District. Robb defeated Evans' preferred successor, Alice Stanford, in the primary. And the People's Convocation for Palestine, an alternative graduation ceremony, was held at Rutgers University on Tuesday to honor Arab Arab, Palestinian, and other targeted students who spoke up after the university canceled biotech CEO Rami El-Ghandour's commencement speech at the Rutgers School of Engineering.

0: Engineering's convocation. Citing vague complaints about a social media post on Israel and Palestine, Rutgers abruptly withdrew its convocation invitation. This is Rami El-Ghandour.
1: The truth in this particular moment is that a university should honor all of its students, all of its faculty, all of its people. What they chose to do here is something of political convenience, right? When it became inconvenient to honor us, like Omar talked about, or me in giving this speech, what did they do? They just discarded us as if we don't matter.
0: And those are some of the headlines. This is Democracy Now!, democracynow.org, The War and Peace Report. I'm Amy Goodman. In an extraordinary move, the Justice Department issued a memo Tuesday saying the IRS is, quote, forever barred, unquote, from investigating past tax returns of President Trump, his family company, and related companies. The memo was issued a day after the Justice Department announced the creation of a $1.776 billion fund to make payments to individuals, including January 6 insurrectionists who say they were wrongly targeted. The so-called anti-weaponization fund would be overseen by five commissioners appointed by the attorney general, who is President Trump's former personal attorney. The two announcements come after President Trump dropped his unprecedented $10 billion lawsuit against the Internal Revenue Service. Trump, his sons, and their family business filed the suit over the leak of their tax returns by a former IRS contractor who was sentenced to 5 years in prison for leaking the documents. Democrats and Republicans have expressed alarm over the agreements. On Monday, the Treasury Department's top lawyer, Brian Morrissey, resigned shortly after the fund was announced. On Tuesday, Acting Attorney General Todd Blanche testified before a Senate hearing about the fund. This is Maryland Democratic Senator Chris Van Hollen.
2: Mr. Attorney General, this is an outrageous, unprecedented slush fund that you set up. Simple question. Will individuals who assaulted Capitol Hill police officers be eligible for this fund?
3: Well, as it makes plain, anybody is
2: just let me know if they're eligible for the fund.
3: As was made plain yesterday, anybody in this country is eligible to apply if they believe they're a victim of weaponization.
2: Mr. Attorney General, let me ask you this. Are there going to be rules that say that if you've assaulted a Capitol Hill police officer or committed a violent crime, you will not be eligible? Why not make that a rule?
3: I expect that, because I'm not one of the commissioners setting up the rules, I expect that there will be
2: four of the five members, aren't you, Mr. Attorney General?
3: Pardon me?
2: You're appointing four of the five members.
3: I am appointing all five.
2: You can simply set up the rules. I would hope you would make a rule that anyone convicted of assaulting a police officer of violent crime is simply not eligible. They should not apply.
0: Senator Van Hollen later questioned Acting Attorney General Todd Blanche about his personal role in the agreement.
2: So you're not going to submit this proposal to any federal judge or independent?
3: There is no judge.
2: Any independent authority?
3: What does that mean, an independent authority?
2: It means not somebody who's getting to pick five of the members who is the president's former personal attorney. That would be somebody who would be independent.
3: I'm the acting attorney general, okay? The fact that I used to be President Trump's lawyer is just a fact, but I'm the acting attorney general. So don't say the president's former personal lawyer will do something. The acting attorney general will do something.
2: Mr. Attorney General, you are acting today like the president's personal attorney, and that's the whole problem. You've got you have a whole banner of his face hanging over the Department of Justice, and you and everybody else walks under it, and you are acting like you're his current personal attorney. Mr. Chairman, I have no further questions.
0: This all comes as CNN has revealed Todd Blanche was told last year to recuse himself from Justice Department matters involving Trump, citing ethics concerns. We're joined now by David K. Johnston, professor at Rochester Institute of Technology and Law, Journalism and Criminal Justice, Pulitzer Prize-winning investigative reporter, co-founder of DC Report. He's the author of three books on Trump, including The Big Cheat, How Donald Trump Fleeced America and Enriched Himself and His Family. David K. Johnston, thanks for joining us again. Can you respond to these developments, the so-called anti-weaponization fund and the Trump family and President Trump himself being protected from any future investigation into their finances and corruption?
4: Well, this is dictatorship in action. Donald Trump had declared himself to be our dictator shortly after resuming office last year. He has been acting like a dictator. Now, he hasn't fully consolidated his power, and there are various places where people have pushed back on him, but he is conducting himself as a dictator. And what he now has is a fund with an interesting number, $1.776 billion, to arm his goon squads, people like the Oath Keepers and the Proud Boys, to carry out acts of violence or intimidation against people on his behalf, with no accountability for who receives this money, no rationale for it. And he's able to do this because, at least for the moment, our Constitution doesn't have adequate safeguards to address what happens when you have the third generation head of a four generation white collar crime boss in the White House and his personal lawyer, who by law is still Donald Trump's lawyer, Blanche, as the acting attorney general.
0: Talk about this fund again, $1.776 billion. Of course, I emphasize that because it's 1776.
4: Well, under this fund, a five-member board appointed by Todd Blanche, the acting attorney general, would decide who gets the money. There would be no public notification of this and accounting for it, only a confidential report to Todd Blanche or whoever is attorney general at the time. There's no rules that would prohibit, as Senator Von Hollen pointed out, those who assaulted police officers from receiving money. And this is simply a slush fund to pay a criminal enforcement arm, a violent arm of Trump's supporters to intimidate people. And remember, Donald Trump always described his failed effort to overthrow our government in 2021 as a day of love. Only Donald Trump and people who believe that he should be our dictator would, of course, see it that way.
0: Let's go back to Tuesday's Senate hearing. Acting Attorney Todd Blanche, Acting Attorney General Todd Blanche, was questioned by Senator Chris Coons of Delaware.
2: Has it ever happened that a sitting president sued his own government for $10 billion and then directed the settlement of the case and the establishment of a payout fund?
3: Not that I'm aware of, but there's a lot of things that President Trump's the first of. No president had been indicted 1, 2, 3, 4, 5,
2: correct,
3: 6, 7, 8 times either.
2: Correct. No president's been indicted. And will you commit that none of this money will go to President Trump's campaign donors?
3: I am not committing to anything beyond the settlement agreement itself. When you say campaign donors, that they are not excluded from seeking compensation.
2: Last question. During police week, I heard from a number of law enforcement friends who found it appalling that there was the possibility that folks like the Oath Keepers, the Proud Boys, who had assaulted Capitol police officers, could receive multi-million dollar payouts from this fund. Will you commit that no one who has been convicted of assaulting a police officer will receive a payout from this fund?
3: So I share the concerns that apparently members of law enforcement gave to you last week, although none of this was announced last week, so that's surprising. But
2: they had heard rumors there would be a settlement fund.
3: Okay. But anybody can apply. The commission will set, the commissioners will set rules, I'm sure. That's not for me to set. That's for the commissioners. And whether an individual, an Oath Keeper, as you just mentioned, applies for compensation, is anybody in this country can apply.
0: And of course, it was pointed out that the administration, Todd Blanche, President Trump's former personal attorney, can fire any of the commissioners as well. But your response overall, David K. Johnston?
4: Well, I think this setup is completely contrary to law. The problem is who has standing, that is the right to intervene and try to stop it. Now, the IRS makes settlements with people and they promise that this is closed. We're not going to continue this anymore. But the fact that this agreement includes this side agreement that the Trump organization, Donald Trump, members of his family may not be examined on their past tax returns, just screams that Donald Trump is, in fact, a criminal level tax cheat. Now, this is not the only avenue to address Donald Trump's tax cheating. And this is a man who we know from the tax returns that have been made public because of the House Democrats led by Richard Neal and the leak, as well as the ones I found in the public record, that Donald Trump has been creating non-existent companies, just made up fictitious companies, and taking tax losses that reduced his taxes for all the way back to at least 1984. That's a pattern of criminal behavior that establishes what's called mens rea or criminal intent. Now, the Manhattan District Attorney Alvin Bragg or the New York State Attorney General Letitia James, they can go after Trump over his state and city taxes. And twice in the past, judges have found that Donald Trump committed tax fraud. These were civil, not criminal cases. They included Trump forging the signature of his tax preparer, his longtime tax lawyer and tax accountant, which could have been prosecuted as a crime. And I've written a piece, it ran in the New York Daily News 3 years ago, showing how Alvin Bragg could easily get Donald Trump convicted of criminal tax fraud if he would bring such a case. And of course, they can also pursue it civilly. But as it stands, Donald Trump basically will now not have to pay the what the New York Times estimates is more than $100 million, and I think that's a very conservative number, in taxes that from the past. And he will get a walk on what are clearly, from the released tax returns, felony-level tax crimes.
0: On Tuesday, Vice President J.D. Vance held an unusual press conference at the White House. He was questioned about Trump's stock trades by Andrew Feinberg, the White House correspondent at The Independent.
5: How can you and your administration argue to Americans that you're cleaning up corruption, you're preventing fraud, you're fighting the sorts of things that harm people and people's financial situations, when the president seems to be talking up stocks that he owns, selling them and enriching himself?
6: The president doesn't sit at the Oval Office on his computer on his like Robinhood account buying and selling stocks. That's absurd. He has independent wealth advisors who manage his money. He is a wealthy person. He has had success in business. He's not making these stock trades himself. And your question imputes that. It doesn't say it exactly, but a reasonable person listening to that question would assume the president is sitting around and doing that. He's not. Second of all, you're right. I am a big fan of banning members of Congress from trading stocks. So is the President of the United States. All of us believe that nobody should be taking proprietary information gained from public service and buying and selling stocks. We want to ban that process.
0: He answered that question after attacking the questioner. But David K. Johnston, if you can talk about President Trump's stock trades, how much he's made, and responding to Vance saying is not as if he's doing it himself on his own computer.
4: Well, that's a complete red herring that he's not doing it on his computer. What we want to know is what kind of information did the purchasers on Trump's behalf, the brokers and agents, have about events that were going to happen? Why is the Trump administration not looking into these enormous the commodities and stock bets that were placed 15, 20 minutes before major White House announcements that influenced the market? We see no sign that that's being pursued. And of course, if the Trump administration thinks members of Congress shouldn't be allowed to trade stocks, and I think that's what the law should be, why isn't he following his own belief? And the reason is, of course, Donald, who I've known and covered for almost 40 years, doesn't believe the rules apply to him. He believes he's special. He believes that the rest of us are all idiots unless we support him, and that no law applies to him because of his special status in the world. And when I said in 2011, Donald thinks that he should run not just America, but the whole world, there were various people who mocked me. What did Donald Trump say about a year ago? I run the country and the whole world. He sees himself as the world dictator. So why would he be troubled by little things like trading in stocks when he's in the White House, where those stock prices are influenced by his actions?
0: You've written three books on Donald Trump, David K. Johnston. You've won two Pulitzer Prizes. What shocked you most about what has just been revealed?
4: Oh, the brazenness of closing the audit the way Todd Blanche did this. You notice Todd Blanche is the one who signed the letter. What that tells you is that no other lawyer in the Justice Department was going to put their reputation, if not their law license, at risk by signing this utterly corrupt agreement. Now, Todd Blanche remains Donald Trump's lawyer since the criminal trial where Trump was convicted on 34 felonies. So he has a conflict of interest. And one would hope that the New York State Bar would go after the law license of Todd Blanche. And a future administration, assuming we get past Trump's dictatorship, which I no longer think is a guaranteed event, could go into court and basically say to a judge, this agreement isn't worth the paper that it's written on. And attack this agreement. I think it is inherently corrupt. There is no controversy, as the Constitution requires, because the parties here are Donald Trump, an individual, and Donald Trump, the president of the United States. That's not a controversy. This is theft of taxpayer money, plain and simple.
0: David K. Johnston, professor, Rochester Institute of Technology and Law, Journalism and Criminal Justice, Pulitzer Prize-winning investigative reporter, co-founder of D.C. Report, author of three books on Trump, including The Big Cheat, How Donald Trump Fleeced America and Enriched Himself and His Family. Coming up, we look at Cuba as the Trump administration's reportedly preparing to indict the former Cuban president, Raul Castro. Stay with us.

0: Rolando Paz here on Democracy Now!, democracynow.org. I'm Amy Goodman. All eyes are on Miami today as the Trump administration's expected to unseal an indictment against the former Cuban president Raul Castro, who is 94 years old. Multiple outlets are reporting the forthcoming indictment will detail charges against Castro related to the 1996 shootdown of two airplanes operated by the Miami-based exile group Brothers to the Rescue, in which four people were killed. Castro was Cuba's defense minister at the time of the incident. The Department of Justice is holding an event to honor the victims at the Miami Freedom Tower this afternoon, according to an invitation reviewed by Reuters. Today also marks Cuban Independence Day, as recognized by the United States and celebrated by many Cuban Americans. The Cuban government commemorates Cuban independence on a separate date in October. The indictment would be the latest escalation in an ongoing pressure campaign against the Cuban government. Last week, CIA Director John Ratcliffe traveled to Havana to meet with Cuban officials a day after Cuba announced it had run out of diesel and fuel oil due to the U.S. blockade and sanctions. On Tuesday, as President Trump was showing gathered reporters his White House ballroom construction project, a journalist asked the president if a diplomatic deal can be reached with Cuba. Here's how Trump responded.
1: With Cuba? I think so. Yeah, I think so. I am very prone toward the Cuban Americans. They've been incredible people. Many of them have lost family members. They've been very badly hurt themselves. They've been in prison. They've come to this country and they've been very successful. The Cuban American people in Miami, I mean, they are amazing people. Most of them are in Miami, in Florida, but mostly in Miami. I'm very, very prone to helping them. I mean, I think I got 97% of that vote.
0: For more, we're joined by two guests, and Havana independent journalist Ed Augustine is with us. He's reported from Havana for over a decade. His recent piece for The New York Times headlined, "Cuban patients are dying because of U.S. blockade, doctors say." And from Cape Cod, we're joined by Peter Kornbluh, Cuba specialist at the National Security Archive, co-author of Back Channel to Cuba, The Hidden History of Negotiations Between Washington and Havana. Kornbluh's new piece for The Nation is headlined, "The CIA Goes to Cuba." In a moment, we're going to talk about the CIA director just recently going to Cuba. But first, Ed Augustine, describe the conditions on the ground in Cuba and what you understand is happening today, the possible U.S. indictment against the 94-year-old former Cuban president, Raul Castro.
2: In Cuba, it's very clear to any of us here that we're witnessing an unfolding humanitarian crisis, which has been long in the creation, largely man-made, but which is now getting worse every passing day. Why? We're now 4 months into an oil blockade imposed by the Trump administration, and in those 4 months, only one Russian oil tanker carrying just over 700,000 barrels of oil and a trickle of oil from Florida that only goes to the private sector has come in. And anyone with common sense, regardless of political ideology, can see that a country that doesn't have oil in this day and age can't run, can't sustain life. And so I've just come back from a reporting trip in eastern Cuba. Eastern Cuba is far poorer than where I'm speaking from you today in Havana, the capital. And it's harrowing to see results. It's harrowing to see the immiseration of the entire population, almost the entire population, particularly the vulnerable. So a few examples. Hunger is rising in Cuba. 10 years ago, Cuba was one of the only countries in Latin America, according to UNICEF, to have all but eliminated child malnutrition. Well, child malnutrition is growing. And I was speaking to farmers in the East who have brand new tractors donated to them by the UN World Food Program. Can't use them. Haven't had any diesel since February. And I was speaking to the UN Special Rapporteur on the Right to Food. She warned of a growing food crisis that could potentially result in not just malnutrition and undernutrition, but widespread hunger if this goes on. Other diplomats here worry about starvation. The right to water. Electricity in Cuba is overwhelmingly produced by petrol, and electricity is used to pump 80% of the water in the islands. According to Cuban authorities, over 1 million of people in the country already go without drinking water in their own house. They tend to, you know, rely on neighbors and the local church, things like that, go down the road to go to a well to get it. That number is rocketing up because there's no fuel to pump the water. I was in an extraordinary situation in 18-story high-rises in Santiago de Cuba, Cuba's second city, the main city in the east, where because the power cuts are now running about 20 hours a day, people can't cook. They used to cook with electricity, with an electric hob. They used to cook with cooking gas, but the cooking gas came from Venezuela in the case of Santiago. And so what happens now is that the rich are cooking with charcoal, which basically costs us a Cuban salary per month to get, so they have less access to food. And the poor who can't afford it need to walk down the motorway with a machete, chop some wood, and walk back with it over their shoulder in order to be able to cook. And very poor people I spoke to are simply just going to mounting piles of trash to the mountain because there's no diesel to move it away. Obviously, a terrible public health risk in terms of dengue and rodents and other diseases that can be there. They're just going and picking up cardboard. And to see people cooking in high rises where ventilation is not good, with soot everywhere because of charcoal, cardboard and wood, it's harrowing. People are coughing while they are cooking. One lady I spoke to, the water, when it comes, she uses it to throw over her kitchen to try and get some of the stench away. The curtains are yellow and full of soot. And many people now are just eating one meal a day. Again, even the food that's being produced, it's not getting to the cities increasingly because there's no diesel to transport it. So what we're seeing is the immiseration of pretty much an entire population, people like me, foreign correspondents, rich Cubans, Cubans that receive remittances from Miami. They're doing okay because the private sector's grown a lot in recent years. But it's the collective punishment of a population, particularly targeting poor Black communities, pregnant women, children, and the elderly.
0: Your headline piece in the New York Times, Cuban patients are dying because of U.S. blockade, doctors say. We're talking about an island, Cuba, that was once renowned for its universal health care system, known for its sending its own doctors abroad to help in times of emergency. Can you talk about the crisis in the hospitals of Cuba?
2: Yeah. So for that article, I spoke to over a dozen public health experts in largely U.S. Ivy League universities, and I spoke to a great many Cuban doctors. I've reported on health here for a number of years, and so I've got a lot of contacts there. It was difficult to get people to go on record, the Cuban doctors, because Cuba is a very proud country, and not too long ago it marketed itself. It was boasted about how good it was at health. It talked about itself as a health powerhouse. And so this is painful to Cuban authorities to admit, and it was difficult to get people to go on record, but eventually I did. What they're telling me is very, very clear. People are dying as a result of the oil blockade. That would be happening in any country if you don't allow oil in. Okay, so for example, I spoke to an anesthesiologist in the main pediatric hospital in the country. Because of the lack of oil, fewer mothers are getting to the pediatric hospital with their children because they simply can't get there. Sometimes when he is operating, the power goes out and has gone out mid-operation, where he's operating kids that can be babies rather that can be weeks old and has to maintain their vital maintain them alive without a screen to look at their vital signs before the backup power system kicks in. I spoke to vaccine developers who tell me that production of the Cuban medication is down to lower than 20% of what it ought to be because there's simply no diesel in the production plants. Vicente Veres, perhaps Cuba's most famous vaccine developer, Cuba was the only country in Latin America to come up with its own COVID vaccines, and they're damn good. They're as good as the Pfizer vaccine, over 90% efficacy. He told me, Ed, I went into public health so that my children and grandchildren would have nothing to envy of children in the developed world. And that's what we achieved. Cuba currently has higher vaccination rates for most diseases than the United States. He told me, Ed, I am now worried about the future of my grandchildren. He told me that I am worried that the vaccines that we have stored in polyclinics might spoil. They have to be kept refrigerated. Thankfully, due to a lot of international solidarity and due to the Cuban government's prioritization of health, there's been a lot of solar panels going up, and as far as I can see, it's a hospital down the road, the main hospitals and clinics are getting solar panels, and now, in many cases, those vaccines are safe for now. But those vaccines also need to be stored in warehouses, and they need to be transported. And so it's very, very clear as a bell, speaking to Cuban vaccine developers and pharmacists and surgeons and doctors. But this oil blockade is killing. Public health specialists that I spoke to said the main group it kills is children. If you look at sanctions more broadly, not just an oil blockade, but sanctions, there was an important article in the Lancet Global Health, prestigious health journal last year, which for the first time shows causation, not just correlation, causation between sanctions and deaths. And this was not just Cuba, it was a global study, biggest study ever done like that. And it found that 51% of those killed by sanctions around the world are children under five. Life is the most fragile when it's first, when it first comes into the world. And so wherever you look, there is death and suffering as a direct result. And this is just in hospitals. If you broaden out to food and charcoal and lack of water, there's a myriad of other consequences wherever you look.
0: Ed Augustine is an independent journalist based in Cuba for the last 13 years. We'll link to your piece in the New York Times, headlined, Cuban patients are dying because of U.S. blockade, doctors say, speaking to us from Havana. We are also joined by Peter Kornbluh, Cuba specialist at the National Security Archive, author of Back Channel to Cuba. If you can talk, Peter, about both the CIA going to Cuba, you just wrote a piece in The Nation about this, the director going there, and the imminent indictment, as is being reported by multiple media outlets, of the 94-year-old former president, Raul Castro.
3: Yeah, Amy, this is the 1-2 punch of U.S. aggression against Cuba, which is escalating dramatically over the last week. You had the director of the CIA, a CIA that has a long history of covert operations to roll back the Cuban Revolution, going all the way back to the early 60s, to the Bay of Pigs operations in 1960-61, going to Cuba on a diplomatic trip, an overt mission, to give the Cubans an ultimatum. And that ultimatum essentially had several parts. One is, you remember what happened in Venezuela. You have to take Donald Trump very seriously. Two is, the United States wants to be clear to you that we don't want to see mass migration as this humanitarian crisis that Ed has just described evolves, and we don't want to see repression when the discontent and frustration of the Cuban people boils over. And finally, you have a dwindling window in which we are going to continue to talk to you. Essentially, military options are on the table and coming soon. Literally, as the CIA director was leaving, the Department of Justice leaked to the press that an indictment of Raul Castro was coming today at 1 o'clock at the Freedom Tower in Miami. This is going to be an extraordinary event on May 20th, Independence Day in Cuban history. It's going to generate a tremendous attention. And let me just say that the indictment of Raul Castro for the shoot down of the Brothers to the Rescue planes more than 30 years ago accomplishes three important things for the Trump administration. It sends a bone of red meat to the rabidly anti-Castro Miami community. It gives them a significant victory. Politicians have been pushing very hard for years for the indictment of Raul Castro. Two, this sends a clear warning to the Cubans. It's almost psychological warfare against the Cuban leadership. This is the MO, the modus operandi that the United States used in the case of Nicolas Maduro in Venezuela. Trump indicted him and then went in and seized him. And here, trumped up charges, if you will, against Raul Castro basically sets the stage for the same type of operation as it would be perceived in Cuba and around the world. And finally, just as Trump did in Venezuela, he will circumvent the War Powers Act if he attacks Cuba and simply tell Congress that this is a law enforcement operation. Any special forces attempt to go in and seize or assassinate Raul Castro. And that is what I think you can expect to see in the coming days.
0: Explain who Brothers to the Rescue are, founded by Jose Basulto, a CIA operative, as reported by the Miami Herald, who admitted to committing terrorist acts against Cuba in the past, like firing a cannon at a hotel.
3: Right. Well, that firing of that cannon in the hotel, Basulto was on a speedboat. He was a Bay of Pigs veteran. He was trying to assassinate Fidel Castro at that time. And years later, during the Balsero crisis, the rafting crisis, after the collapse of the Soviet Union, when Cuba was experiencing another extraordinary humanitarian crisis, thousands of people were fleeing. And Basulto, who's a pilot, created an organization called Brothers to the Rescue. And they started out in 1992, 93, flying what are called spotting missions over the Florida Straits, identifying small rafts, alerting the U.S. Coast Guard that those rafts were out there and needed to be helped. It was a humanitarian mission. But once the Clinton administration settled, negotiated an end to the Balsero crisis with the Cuban government of Fidel Castro, Balsero then turned his Brothers to the Rescue into a provocation mission instead of a humanitarian mission. And his flights continued, but they started to overfly Cuban territory, dropping leaflets and chotskas over the heads of the Cuban people. And then Basulto would land back in Florida and crow about his ability to intrude on U.S. On Cuban airspace. We want confrontation, is one of the things he told, I believe, NBC News at the time. And these provocative flights continued and continued. And U.S. officials got involved, pressing the FAA to kind of clip Basulto's wings and stop these flights from taking place. The FAA dilly-dallied, the Federal Aviation Administration dilly-dallied in its investigation. And even though U.S. officials, including White House officials, pressed the FAA to block his flights because the Cubans were threatening to shoot these flights down, the flights continued, and the final flight on February 24th, 1996, resulted in the Cuban Air Force rocketing two of these Cessna planes and killing four members of Brothers to the Rescue.
0: Mm-hmm. And this was under the Clinton government. Finally, Peter Kornbluh, as you look at what happened with Venezuela, people hardly talk about the fact that the Venezuelan president and the first lady are imprisoned here in New York. What you see happening, President Lula of Brazil just said President Trump assured him there would not be an invasion.
3: Well, you know, an invasion is one thing. A U.S. invasion and occupation of Cuba is one thing. Perhaps that's not that is not, I think, the immediate goal and priority of the Trump administration. But an attack on Cuba, a special forces operation to seize or assassinate Raul Castro, is certainly on the table. And a series of strategic surgical strikes on Cuban targets, military targets, attempting essentially to kill the leadership of the Cuban military, are also quite on the table. This has been reported by Politico and CBS and other outlets recently. And obviously, if you look at what the U.S. military has been doing recently with surveillance flights over Cuba and other warnings to the Cuban government that their time is running out, it is absolutely clear that that the U.S. military is preparing contingency operations in case Trump's impatience runs out because Cuba has not met his imperial demands fast enough.
0: Peter Kornbluh, I want to thank you for being with us, of the National Security Archive, co-author of Back Channel to Cuba, The Hidden History of Negotiations Between Washington and Havana. We'll link to your nation piece, The CIA Goes to Cuba. Coming up, executions around the world have surged to a 44-year high. We'll speak with Amnesty's Iran researcher, where the number of executions doubled last year. Stay with us.

0: Samantha Venegas in the Democracy Now! Studio. This is Democracy Now! I'm Amy Goodman. We end today's show looking at the death penalty. Amnesty International has found global executions surged to a 44-year high last year. The spike in executions driven by Iran, where 2,100 people were executed, more than double the number there in 2024. We're joined now by Rahab Arini, human rights lawyer and researcher on Iran for Amnesty International, contributed to the new Amnesty International Global Report on Death Sentence and Executions in 2025. Raha, talk about what happened in Iran in the last year.
1: Hello, Amy. Thank you for having me. Iran has been the second executioner in the world for decades. However, even by the authorities' own grim record, 2025 was a horrific year. We have recorded the highest number of executions carried out in Iran since the early 1980s. And this is in a context where the Iranian authorities have intensified the use of the death penalty as a tool of political repression to create a climate of fear and intimidation in the society and deter dissent. We documented the execution of over 2,100 people in 2025. Around half of them are for drug-related offenses, which affect the most impoverished sectors of the Iranian society. We also documented an increased use of the death penalty against protesters, dissidents, and those accused of espionage who face grossly unfair trials before revolutionary courts in Iran.
0: You mentioned Iran is number two. Let's talk about number one. Amnesty notes that 2025 death penalty count doesn't include thousands of executions in China that the organization believes have been carried out, remaining the world's top executioner, Raha.
1: China has kept the number of executions that it carries out every year a state secret. And as a result, even though Amnesty believes that thousands of executions take place in China every year, we are unable to provide a minimum credible figure. A number of states in the world, including China, Saudi Arabia, the U.S., are the largest executioners in the world year after year. And they, along with Vietnam, North Korea, and 15 other countries, so all in all, 17 countries constitute a small minority in the world that keep insisting on the use of the death penalty as a tool of control and repression against this global trend toward the abolition of the death penalty. So the report on the one hand is grim because it shows this escalating use of the death penalty by a minority of the states in the world, but it also shows that the global effort for the abolition of the death penalty has succeeded, as two-thirds of the countries in the world now have stopped using the death penalty in law or practice.
0: Finally, Rahab Arini, what is the effect of the U.S. and Israel bombing Iran when it comes to repression of Iranians?
1: People in Iran now are caught between unlawful Israeli and U.S. armed attacks on the one hand and deadly cycles of repression at the hands of Iran's own authorities. The attacks caused major civilian harm and intensified the economic hardship that people have faced in Iran for decades. And they just started weeks after people in Iran were in a state of collective shock, grief, and trauma following the unprecedented January protest massacres. In the context of the armed conflict, the Iranian authorities have intensified the climate of repression and have used national security and armed conflict as a pretext to carry out further mass arbitrary arrests. Thousands of people have now been arrested, and they have also intensified the use of politically motivated death penalty cases. So since the armed conflict began in late February, there has been at least 32 politically motivated executions. They included young protesters who had been arrested just weeks earlier in January 2026, dissidents and those accused of espionage or collaboration with foreign governments, who usually face charges such as enmity against God or corruption on earth that are very vague and broad, and they fall under the jurisdiction of revolutionary courts that are fundamentally unfair and rely on torture tainted confessions. So the situation now has become very dire, and people in Iran face dual atrocity risk.
0: We have to leave it there.
1: War crimes and crimes against.
0: Raha Bahraini, we thank you so much for being with us with Amnesty International. We'll link to the new Amnesty report. That does it for our show. I'll be at the IFC Center tonight for Steal the Story, Please, with Nermeen Shaikh.
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2: Thank you for joining us as we explore interpersonal concerns and problems in dating, cohabiting, and marriage. Our relationship stories come from research and personal testimonies. Our main focus is on Black American relationships. However, our expanding world has us reaching out to include multicultural relationships as well.
1: Now, let's get right into our show. All right, we are back. Thursday, chilly. Well, at least the last couple of days was chilly. Welcome to the Taking the Journey Show. I'm freezing.
2: Absolutely.
1: But, Sharon, I get ready to say I'm on, but Sharon is already right next to me. We're so enjoyed and are so glad to be alive, to be on our show again. How many years have we been consistently doing this?
2: This will be, we're right around getting close to our, is that our sixth anniversary? We started in 2019.
1: When the show, the station first started, we were a part of the actual first small group of people who were thinking about putting it together.
2: Stage.
1: Exactly. Bringing in the actual information and knowledge from low power radio stations from the FCC. And I remember I brought some of my knowledge that I knew about help building one in Omaha, Nebraska, back in the day where it was kind of, how can I say it, not many low power radio stations were being built around the country. I actually experienced years before that when it came to low power radio stations that were being able to get licensed in a lot of the urban communities for media communication purposes in the community. So it was very exciting to be part of. We're glad to be still part of this after all these years, and in turn, hopefully have touched, hopefully have moved, get some good information when it comes to relationships in a balanced way. You're finding out every day more and more that people are looking at when it comes to relationships, a balanced relationship based on friendship is so very important. Some have already knew it, and then there's some new people that are out there. We're finding out this is so much necessary in their what they call situationships that they're trying to move to have relationships. So we're proud to be on the cutting edge, but at the same time, there's nothing new under the sun when it comes to that, right?
2: Absolutely.
1: Yeah.
2: But the one thing that is new for some people is the decision to practice it.
1: Yes, yes, the work that is needed to practice it and the flow that comes out of it in our day and time now is definitely an everyday thing. Well, I mean, we're hearing once in a while, well, more than once in a while, those who have been in a relationship for years and turn, they felt that the relationship was going on good, my spouse was going good, my mate was going good, and then all of a sudden, this is that's what they say, the next day, the next 3 days, or one of the two, they call in, call C, talk and say, you know, I'm leaving. I'm not going to be in this anymore. And it totally shocks. It totally just puts them on the edge that, it's when, how did that happen? What really happened? And we're hoping that we're presenting ways, laws, principles, probably better words, practical principles, loving principles, spiritual principles to help you bring in a balance in your relationship, because we know relationships are not perfect. That's one thing for sure, and I think that's the reason why a lot of relationships fall apart. And we know that a friendship is a good basis for your relationship, and some of the principles that we believe that we present to you, it would be helpful to you in your relationship too. We hope sometime when people get a chance to either email the radio station or email us or call us, let us know after the years we've been on this radio station, how much we have helped you or has helped somebody else. You know, we sure like to do this. We want to make sure that we're just not out here shooting in the dark or the light, whatever it may be in the airways. We want to make sure that we have touched some people with this knowledge and inspiration. So what is our topic going to be today, Miss Lady?
2: The topic today is when they feed off your fullness.
1: Ooh, when they feed off your fullness. The core principle behind this topic is authentic friendship is the foundation of real love, not dependency, not energy draining, I should say. So, as you know, we have changed our way. We're delivering our shows now. They're not necessarily running down and chasing down rabbit holes. We now are kind of feeding you or putting out our information almost like a cafeteria type, but we call them segments. So we'll go through about 4 or 5 segments, each about 10 minutes long, I think it is, to get you your information with a new kind of segment name to it, so you can get it, write it down on a pencil, paper, or a pad, and take it with you. And then we usually end with some resolutions, some things that could help you out that you could try in your relationship, right?
2: That's right.
1: Okay, so what's our first starting out session? Excuse me. It's a segment of session. I never get it right.
2: Segment.
1: Thank you, babe. What was it about?
2: Well, we're going to start off with the opening information. Mm-hmm. And we're going to open with the question, have you ever noticed...
1: It's a spiritual context. This one's more a spiritual context.
2: Yes, context, yes.
1: Context, thank you.
2: Ooh. Yes. And the question is, have you ever noticed some folks only show up when their spirit is starving?
1: Wow. Well, give us a little more insight out there for those who may not necessarily get connected. What do you mean by spiritually starving? I mean, you're talking about physical starving, needing food? I mean, what do you really mean by that? Give a good example of
2: something. This is what we call the spread of consumption.
1: Mm-hmm.
2: People who feed on others' energy because they haven't cultivated their own.
1: Mm.
2: So we're talking about people who are starving to know who they are,
1: mm-hmm.
2: and what kind of energy they have and mm-hmm. what they have to offer.
1: Yeah, you get some people that get in relationships because they're using only for one thing in this era of trying to find out who they are.
2: Mm-hmm.
1: Now, there's nothing really wrong with that, I'll be honest with you, but that relationship should not be and had not been your main focus in life or trying to find out who you are. That's something that in a balanced relationship, it should have been something that should have been part of your travel in the first place before you came to that relationship.
2: Yes.
1: And therefore, when you came to that relationship, you had something settled already about who you are
2: mm-hmm.
1: in that energy realm. Because we all are energy beings, to be honest with you, from a spiritual side. So that when you were then going into that relationship, you had some kind of grounding to stand on. And that grounding was called friendship. And see, I was going to catch you on that one either. But anyway, that grounding is friendship. If you did not feel that you were worth being a friend for yourself, you could not be a good friend really for somebody else.
2: Yes.
1: And so it would be very easy looking at that from that standpoint of view. You're starving. You're starving mm-hmm. from the standpoint of, who am I? Am I likable? You
2: right.
1: know what I'm saying?
2: And it's interesting that you say that mm-hmm. because there's so many people who are so uncomfortable with themselves that they constantly have to be around other people.
1: Mm-hmm.
2: They constantly avoid being alone. They don't like to live alone. They don't like to eat alone. They don't like to, you know, they just
1: mm-hmm.
2: when everybody is busy, they're at a loss
1: mm-hmm.
2: for what to do with themselves. They're not comfortable with themselves. And that's another way of saying they don't know who they are.
1: Yeah, and we call that the spread of consumption, with people who feed on others' energies because they haven't cultivated their own. And that self-centeredness, that I call spirit of those who are opportunists, there is no doubt about it. That's widespread now, as you can see it. I see a lot of young folks who come up this edict, come up this way of life, come up this principle rule, which is, I'm going to get mine before they get me.
2: Yeah.
1: Wow. I mean, talk about it. And it's almost like a naturalness. That uncomfortableness
2: mm-hmm.
1: is almost like it's a natural thing to do.
2: Yes.
1: Like the old thing that you heard before in the financial world, greed is good.
2: Yes.
1: And it's sure showing that today now.
2: Wow. Exactly. And that's, exactly.
1: Okay, wow.
2: So, you know, we've got to learn to,
1: mm-hmm.
2: the message here is learn to be a friend to yourself.
1: Yes.
2: Are you the kind of person that you would want to have as a friend.
1: Mm-hmm. A oppressed mind can become a hungry spirit. That's what some great particular leader, especially in the African-American community, basically said, that a oppressed mind can become a hungry spirit, always taking, rarely creating.
2: Yeah.
1: Always taking, but rarely creating, because their mind is hungry for something they don't have. They can't create their own self. Wow.
2: Mm.
1: Okay.
2: This brings in an urban shaman lens, mm-hmm. or a more spiritual take on things.
1: Mm-hmm.
2: And the a statement in that vein is energy has breath and rhythm.
1: Mm-hmm.
2: Energy has breath and rhythm. When one is disconnected from their divine rhythm, they seek it through others.
1: Yes.
2: Let me say that one more time.
1: Mm-hmm.
2: Energy has breath and rhythm.
1: Mm-hmm.
2: When one is disconnected from their divine rhythm, they seek it through others.
1: Now, when you're not, some people would say in the religious world, when you're connected from God or connected from Jesus or connected to from Buddha or whatever your religious belief is, then you will feel that you're going to have to seek others. And as you know, there's a lot of people who use cults, other folks who determine who God is as being.

0: these haven't been invited to, but we were teaching young kids one day about who they were, and we told them that they all had what in them?
1: They all had, well, what we asked them is who they were.
0: Yeah, that's the first time. And yeah, they, firemen, police, but sometimes they didn't know who they were, come to think of it. But we taught them that they are had in them something called Dharma,
1: mm-hmm,
0: which is, in this case, that they had in themselves heart.
1: Yeah.
0: A heart. And a heart, in this case, meant that they had goodness in them. Mm-hmm. And they were talking about, I didn't know that. Yeah. I didn't know that. One kid was really, absolutely different. He said he knew that.
1: Yes.
0: He said he knew that. But most of them didn't know that. They didn't feel that they were just of themselves naturally good or had goodness in their heart being a youth as young as they were, which is really setting because obviously we know that some of the ways that they've been programmed, some of the ways they've been told that they were not good and that they were not born to be good. And we could understand on the other end, having that kind of cultivation in your heart or cultivation in your mind, you're going to pretty much follow that path.
1: Yes.
0: Not a good way. I think it's designed many a times, to be honest with you.
1: It is.
0: Go on a little bit more. What's more?
1: Today, we're not talking about love that drains, but we're talking about love that sustains.
0: Ooh, not drains, but sustains. Love that doesn't drain, but sustains. How many of us are in love relationships that in turn that love is not even sustaining? It's draining us.
1: Yes.
0: It's draining. We're just regretting being in this relationship. We're just regretting getting up in the morning. It's like, oh, my heart just don't feel like doing this. I just don't feel like being in it. It's just like it's just being drained out. Sometimes after years and years, maybe started out not that way, but then it's gone.
1: Yeah.
0: Give us an example.
1: An example. Let's talk about what folks do wrong.
0: Mm-hmm.
1: Many of us confuse attention for affection.
0: Mm.
1: We allow people back in our lives out of guilt, nostalgia, or loneliness.
0: Mm-hmm.
1: You know, I'm lonely and this person from my past comes along and it's like, okay, business as usual. I will take up where we left off in this relationship just to make sure I have somebody with me. Or or I feel bad the way it ended and it was probably my fault that it ended so badly.
0: Mm-hmm.
1: So, okay, I'll take you back and you know, since you're willing to forgive me, okay, we'll do that. And if you get all three of those together as your reason, you are really getting yourself in for a fix.
0: Yeah, double whammy.
1: Yeah.
0: A triple whammy. Whammy.
1: Exactly.
0: How's that? Wow.
1: Exactly.
0: Wow.
1: So and ahead. Add into that we often believe being needed equals being loved.
0: Ooh, I have to say that again. Say it slowly, too, especially.
1: We believe that being needed equals being loved.
0: Wow. What should we do if we have that kind of feeling, that kind of belief? It could have been even generationally passed on. What can you? And sometimes genders are given that kind of feeling, too.
1: Mm-hmm.
0: You know what I'm saying?
1: Yes.
0: Yeah, you helpmate, so you help, and if you don't, you're not needed.
1: Right.
0: You are the guy supposed to be the savior of the family. If you can't do it, you're not needed.
1: Yes.
0: What should we do about it when that's kind of being presented?
1: Discern or figure out or determine energy motives before giving access.
0: Put up those walls or barriers you may do because the motives may not be pure. They may not be clean. How about the best thing? The motive, maybe they're not trying to be authentic friends.
1: Yeah.
0: How's that?
1: Yeah.
0: Because they're always taking and never wanting to give back. Reciprocation is never really part of what you see. That's a good way to tell. How's that? Recognize the real love shares energy, not what?
1: Still.
0: I'll say it again. Real love shares energy, not still. Don't let them cover up and say, well, you shouldn't be asking it back since you just gave it to me. Or I'll pay you swiftly on Tuesday.
1: You want something back for what you did for me? Well, that's conditional love.
0: Yeah, exactly. Especially when that which in turn they got from you, they didn't even ask for your what? Permission.
1: Yeah.
0: There was no mutual agreement at all.
1: Yeah.
0: They just took it for granted they could do that. And they may be doing it over and over and over again. Okay, let's move on real quickly. Hopefully you got something out of that. This is now going on.

0: to our another choice in the smorgasbord here on Relationships. Understanding energy hunger that breaks down into how trauma, neglect, self-rejection leads to spiritual starvation. We will use the community as example because love and these kind of things happen in the community. We've got folks who will drain you for your time, your peace, your ideas because they never learn to sit still and grow their own garden. Always come in next door. Can I have some sugar? Yeah. Come in next door. Can you give me a ride? Come in next door. Hey, I need a couple of dollars. Hey, can you watch my kids?
1: Yeah.
0: Over and over and over again, huh?
1: Over and over. And never saying, you watched my kids the other day. You know, why don't I take yours and, you know, we're going to go get pizza and you and your husband can have some time together.
0: Exactly.
1: You know,
0: exactly.
1: It's always one way. I need a ride real quick.
0: Yep. So describe this a little bit. Give us a little bit more description.
1: It's taken into consideration. This describes women especially who are taught to nurture everyone.
0: Come on now.
1: Even those who only come to take.
0: Wow.
1: So women have a problem discerning who is there to share energy. Everybody is someone for them, not necessarily to mother, but to nurture. And sometimes there's that area of confusion between nurturing and mothering, and you don't know how to turn one off and turn the other on because that's all you have done most of your life, especially, you know, if you are in a different type of situation.
0: It goes back to what we said in the last section. Yeah, we can go back if we want to. Where many times nurturing means you've been taught you are to be needed.
1: Yes.
0: And if in turn you're not, then you're not loved.
1: Exactly.
0: How's that?
1: And if you're needed, you're loved.
0: Yeah, exactly. Exactly. Yes. Go ahead. I'm sorry.
1: Oh, no. That's fine because that is actually a perfect explanation to it. You know, and so we find ourselves, especially as women, in relationships that we did not take time out to really understand where it was going and what was coming.
0: And we wear those banners, I'm helping others, or as a badge of honor, even when it's killing your peace. Oh, yes. Whatever he wants, I'll let him come over and get what he wants. Or how about with the kids, especially when they get grown? I'm not talking about this young. When they're grown, oh, man. It's the boy, or it's the daughter, or it's the son again, and they are taking everything they can. They've been living in their room for the last 30 years. Will they not go? Hello, Mom, you said that you were going to.
1: It's like I knew somebody who was sort of a family friend from the past, and he took a job in another city, in another state across the country. And he was not gone for 2 weeks. And his mother called and said, I'm moving. You think you might be able to help me on Saturday? And, you know, we were like, sure. And we were shocked. And so I finally asked her when we were helping her move, I said, what made you decide to move? And she said, well, when I found out that he was putting in for a job and that he'd probably get it, I put in an application at a senior living home, apartment complex, so that when he decided that he wasn't going to do that job anymore, when he come back, he wouldn't be able to come back to my house.
0: Wow, isn't that unbelievably a...
1: Yeah.
0: Oh, a complex move that would have to be done. And you would people out there would grasp and go, oh, she's not being so loving. Others in that situation are clapping their hands saying, yay, what a wise move.
1: He was around 40 years old. So it was past time.
0: Exactly.
1: Forget not being loving. She had been loving long too long.
0: We confuse being spiritual, being godly, being angel, being saint-like with being everybody's healer. And I'll say it again. We confuse being spiritual with being everybody's healer. I should say to young people down on River Street when I work down there, because I've been giving back, being a part of nonprofit organizations in my life, and I still even have a little, well, I still have that problem right now. We can't save everybody.
1: Absolutely.
0: Yeah. what we should do. So what are some things we should do?
1: Well, some of the things that we should do is help from overflow, mm-hmm. not from depletion. In other words, we give and we help from our abundance, mm-hmm. not from our starvation, mm-hmm. from our place of starvation.
0: And that teaches us, Ms. Teacher?
1: Teach boundaries as an act of love, not punishment.
0: Ow, that hurt. Many of us think of boundaries of being punishment instead of it's an act of love.
1: Yes. And some of us use boundaries as punishment.
0: That's very, very true.
1: You know, people will say, you didn't do what you said you were going to do, and therefore, we're not going out to dinner tonight.
0: Exactly. But we are not talking about that. We are talking about the cup being half mm-hmm. full.
1: Yes.
0: The side that we don't talk about.
1: Exactly.
0: That boundaries are really can be used as an act of love.
1: Exactly.
0: Not a punishment. Kind of the same situation you just talked about a mm-hmm. few minutes ago as an
1: yeah.
0: example.
1: Because people don't think about mm-hmm. boundaries are important.
0: Yes. For your sanity.
1: Uh-huh. For your,
0: for your sake.
1: Your peace
0: sometimes
1: of mind.
0: Sometimes it might be for your physical protection.
1: Yeah.
0: Yeah.
1: Yeah, definitely.
0: Okay, so let's move on to our next segment. What is the title of our next segment, Miss Beautiful Lady?
1: Signs you're being fed on.
0: Signs uh-uh. you're being fed up on. Excuse me. We're going to describe energy draining patterns. Here's one of them. They only call in a crisis. Oh, that'll never happen to anybody out here. I know what I'm talking to. They never happen. They know nothing about that whatsoever. Right?
1: Uh-huh.
0: They don't celebrate your wins. Ooh, we live such in the society of winners and losers.
1: Yes.
0: Most of those who talk about the winner and losers, they don't even are in relationships that whatsoever are being winning to them mm-hmm. at all. In fact, some of them who speak of that win, most of them are saying to their mates, they're losers. So they're in a relationship where that one who thinks she's got to win, or she's got to win all the time, they basically ain't doing nothing to celebrate any win to them.
1: Exactly.
0: They're nothing but just losers.
1: Exactly.
0: Taking all their energy out mm-hmm. and then wrap it up with manipulation of, I'm really a winner. That's why it happens that way.
1: Yes.
0: Yeah, right.
1: But when you can't celebrate somebody else's win,
0: mm-hmm.
1: then you have a problem, especially if it's your partner. Mm-hmm. You can't celebrate their win.
0: You are a energy drainer.
1: Yes.
0: It's like we talk up there.
1: Yes.
0: About. That's what you are. They disappear when you need them. I remember this one sister I knew of. She said her old man, sometimes doing football season, and all you got brothers and men out there, so don't think of it that way, that when football season come, he would disappear. He was right in the house. Because I was like, where did he go? I don't understand. He go to another city. She goes, no. He was riding out. He would zone out me and everybody for football. And he hadn't have like a man, what do you call it?
1: Man cave.
0: Downstairs. He'd be downstairs and just wouldn't. You know what I'm talking about?
1: Yeah.
0: He would disappear. So, I mean, that's not extreme. But that's an example.
1: That's an extreme.
0: Times. Yeah, that's an example. Well, no, I don't want to go to stream. Now, I know some streams of some men. I'm not being on all of us men, so don't be getting on me. Some men who disappear for days and weeks, and they ain't going to no other job.
1: Yeah.
0: And they come back and don't say nothing.
1: Yeah.
0: I don't know if that still happens that bad, but I knew in my day, there was a lot of guys, that's what they did.
1: Well, and the bottom line is they were nowhere.
0: Mm-hmm.
1: You know, and when I say they were nowhere, I'm speaking of, you know, they disappear from one place
0: mm-hmm.
1: and go to another place, but they're not talking about what's going on and everything. So they're just kind of in limbo.
0: Yeah, they are.
1: So around.
0: if your peace becomes their battery charge, it's not partnership. It's a what?
1: Parasitism.
0: It's a parasitism. They're always about draining your battery, never trying to charge you back up.
1: Yes.
0: Wow. It's parasites. This has a better way. It's a parasite, a system of people who act that way. Parasitism. They're parasites. Okay, let's reflect on some emotional awareness. How your body tells you truth before you admit it.
1: Yes.
0: How your body. Give us an example here about that.
1: When you feel anxious before answering that phone,
0: mm-hmm.
1: that's your spirit saying, protect your energy.
0: Mm-hmm.
1: And you know, sometimes your phone will ring and you'll look at it and it'll have that person's name on it, and you'll know, okay, here we go.
0: Yeah, it's my daughter. It's my son. He's been out there messing around. Yeah. His girlfriend been bothering him. He's been on the street. I know he's going to call me back. He wants some
1: it's
0: money.
1: My boy, it's my boyfriend. It's my girlfriend. It's my sister. It's my brother. You know,
0: And you keep on giving him a second chance or a third chance, every kind of chance without her him being accountable. You need to think loyally means what? Say the what?
1: Loyalty means self-sacrifice.
0: Exactly, exactly. That's what we're not doing many times.
1: Don't believe that. Loyalty is not
0: but what should we do? Because we got a commercial.
1: We need to learn to say, I love you. But I can't host your chaos today.
0: So we need to surround ourselves with those who will what?
1: Pour back into us like we will do for you when we come back after these
2: 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I am Gina Cherie, and you are listening to WRUULP Savannah, Georgia, 107.5 FM and WRUU.org.
3: 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Adam County Health Department is now scheduling appointments for a mammogram without charge event at the Health Department's Midtown Clinic at 1602 Drayton Street on October 29th from 8 a.m. to 3 p.m. Appointments are limited and must be scheduled in advance by calling the Chatham County Health Department at 912-356-2946 or 912-307-9235.

0: And we are back. Glad you stayed with us.
1: Yeah.
0: And we are pouring into you as opposed to taking.
1: Yes.
0: We are not draining energy, but we are giving energy.
1: Exactly. As long as you got something to believe in, when it comes to your relationship, you should always have something to be able to pour into that other person so that they can grow. And that's what we're talking about. Instead of having that one-way relationship,
0: yep,
1: codependent is what they call it, we're talking about having a balanced relationship where both are giving. And that's what we've been talking about, pouring into one another. On to our next half of the show. We're starting with our segment called Energy Reciprocation in True Friendship.
0: Yes.
1: Energy Reciprocation. Oh, no.
0: Energy Reciprocity.
1: Reciprocity. Thank you. Okay. And True Friendship. Ah, you want to go first this time? Ah, look at me. I'm already just sharing it back to you.
0: Absolutely. Thank you very much.
1: Share, Sharon.
0: I'm sharing.
1: Mm-hmm.
0: Is that right?
1: Yes, you are, Sharon.
0: It's all right.
1: Okay, it's all right.
0: So reciprocity is mutual spiritual exchange,
1: mm-hmm,
0: where both people feed one another through honesty, compassion, and purpose, which is kind of similar to the heart principle.
1: Mm-hmm.
0: And the relationship isn't a feeding ground. It's a greenhouse. So the difference between the two is so obvious where, you know, a feeding ground is just something that you live off of.
1: Mm-hmm.
0: A greenhouse is something that flourishes and grows and adds on, and it feeds, but it also nurtures.
1: Yeah, so
0: nourishes.
1: In other words, it has a reciprocal relationship.
0: Mm-hmm.
1: Symbiotic is probably better.
0: Yes.
1: You feed it and it feeds you.
0: Mm-hmm.
1: Yeah.
0: Yes.
1: Yeah. So we're not talking about a one way here. That's the thing about it. We're not talking about a one way.
0: Not with reciprocity.
1: Mm-mm, no. Talking about cultivating emotional balance, okay? Emotional intelligence is what we're talking about. Emotional intelligence means you already know how to balance your emotions, okay? You're
0: mm-hmm.
1: not very extreming, you're not extremist when it comes to emotions. So both partners must be able to feed themselves and contribute nourishment to one another. It's not that idea that only the woman nourishes me, and as a guy, I don't nourish that woman.
0: Mm-hmm.
1: She better nourish me. No, we're talking about both have the ability to be able to do it. Let's give an example. What's an example where we do it wrong, first of all?
0: The wrong thing mm-hmm. that we do is we enter relationships for comfort instead of growth.
1: Mm-mm.
0: Yes.
1: That comfort was, ooh, that body looked good. Ooh, I can't really get at that thing.
0: Ooh, the bank account looks real good.
1: Uh-oh. She get me for my bank account. She don't know I got play money in it. It's Monopoly. But you know that happens all the time.
0: Some
1: people, they call them gold diggers.
0: Mm-hmm.
1: Okay.
0: Yes, absolutely.
1: Yeah, sadly to say that I'm just only in for that. You're rich, famous, and powerful. That's what I want you to do. Oh, expecting partners to heal the wounds when they won't what?
0: The wounds we won't face.
1: You ever had any problems in life? Nope, never had no problems in my life.
0: Mm-hmm.
1: I have always been good. I'm good.
0: Life's perfect.
1: Exactly. But yet they are stumbling and fumbling and bumbling all in your
0: mm-hmm.
1: relationship.
0: Yes.
1: And they're loving it, but they're not saying anything because
0: yes.
1: you pretty much have to what? Clean up the mess.
0: And the problem is some of us are so broken and have been broken for so long
1: mm-hmm.
0: and on so many levels that we don't realize we're broken.
1: Yes.
0: And when it starts coming to life, we can't face it.
1: Mm, I think the realization sometimes can be passed on family-wise or generational,
0: it is, yes.
1: where the stress is so high and so used to mm-hmm. in that relationship,
0: yeah.
1: you could cut it with a knife if you went in.
0: Yes.
1: And therefore, since it's been something they've been used to in the relationship, it's not something that, in turn, they see as being any different. Some might think, well, this is just part of life that everybody does because that's all they know.
0: Mm-hmm.
1: You ever been in somebody who's been in that kind of relationship from their family, and you could go to a family, a reunion, or you could just basically go over the house, and strife is all in the house.
0: Yes.
1: And they're paying no attention to it at all.
0: Mm-hmm.
1: Like, it's just part of life,
0: right.
1: you know? And you're like,
0: right.
1: can't you feel this?
0: Exactly.
1: This is uncomfortable.
0: Exactly.
1: Give us an example. Maybe that has happened before.
0: Well, you know, one of the things that happens quite often, especially mm-hmm. at holiday functions, holiday functions, family tend to forget to not only dress up their outsides, mm-hmm. but to dress up their insides. Mm-hmm. They forget to be more tolerant of things for the sake of the event.
1: Mm-hmm.
0: And they still ride on the attention that they get.
1: Mm-hmm.
0: And what did we say earlier about attention?
1: What's that?
0: Attention is not affection.
1: Yes.
0: You know?
1: Yes.
0: But we forget that in those situations. And so what ends up happening is there's always someone who has that underlying jealousy, that underlying discomfort with somebody's position in life. Somebody who always feels like they have to one-up everybody. And they just make tension in the place because no matter what somebody says, it's not right. The dressing's not right. The turkey is dry.
1: Mm-hmm.
0: So-and-so's dress looks real funny on them. Or, you know, this is the 19th man she's brought to family affairs mm-hmm. in 16 years.
1: Ah, man, you he know? Goes, 19? She told me I was just number two.
0: Yeah. So, you know, it's just always something that has everything feeling just a little off.
1: Mm-hmm.
0: But sometimes mm-hmm. there, you walk into a house with a friend. You know, I had this friend, I would go to her house sometimes. I didn't go to a lot.
1: Mm-hmm.
0: But I would go to her house sometimes, and between her mother, her father, her brothers, and, you know, everybody who was living in the house,
1: mm-hmm.
0: It was just tension because there was always something going on,
1: mm-hmm.
0: whether it was, you know, the brothers wrestling with each other, the mm-hmm. the sisters, you know, arguing about clothes, the mother and father,
1: mm-hmm.
0: who you could tell had recently had another argument not long before you got there.
1: Mm-hmm.
0: And you walk in and you didn't even want to sit down
1: mm-hmm.
0: because the negative energy was so heavy
1: mm-hmm.
0: that you, without even realizing it, you knew that if you sat down, that energy would not let you get back up and get out the door.
1: Mm-hmm.
0: So you just couldn't wait to get outside.
1: Mm-hmm. Wow. You got caught in the same battle.
0: Yes.
1: Would not even know it, but you had darts and bullets all over you.
0: Yeah, you're dodging them too.
1: Oh, man, expect partners to heal wounds when we won't what?
0: Face.
1: Yeah, and it's many times that we do. I want you to deal with the wounds, and you may not even, of course, because you didn't face it, you don't think the wounds are there.
0: Mm-hmm.
1: So whatever that partner brings up as being a problem, you go, oh, no, I ain't got nothing to do with me.
0: Yeah.
1: But you better be here trying to heal yourself and get yourself right.
0: Yeah.
1: But ain't got nothing to do with me. In fact, I expect you to take care of this problem since you're bringing it up.
0: No, you just need to leave it alone because you're making it up to make me feel bad.
1: Yeah, right, right. So what should we do instead?
0: We should date from wholeness, not hunger.
1: Date from wholeness and not hunger. I ain't paying for this dinner this time. But I was hungry.
0: Well, you should have eaten your fill of righteousness
1: mm-hmm.
0: before you got ready to go on that date.
1: Yeah, definitely. If you are building with people who are already doing the inner work, they're doing something right. That's why Taking the Journey talks about balanced relationships in such a way that says, first of all, our foundation is based on true, authentic friendship. So that friendship means we already have it as some kind of wholeness.
0: Mm-hmm.
1: And so when we come together as authentic friends, we have some kind of wholeness in it. And in us, then we're both ready to give to each other. And it's not a one-way thing because inside of us, we believe giving is what life is all about, called sharing. Sharing?
0: Sharing. What's your,
1: oh, my goodness. She don't like that. But anyway, it's the Mbutu principle. I am because of who we are. That's why you like sharing. That's why you like connecting. That's why you like having interpersonal connectivity, because I am because of who you are.
0: Yeah.
1: Yeah. Okay. Let's move to our next What? Segment. What segment is it? This one.
0: The healing and protection practice.
1: The healing and protection practice. Okay, so I'm going to talk about three protective steps that we can do when it comes to healing, protecting us in that matter from those who are about being just what you call emotional vampires. They just want to suck all the energy mm-hmm. out of you all the time. And smile at you, too, while they have bloody lips. No, I'm just joking. Anyway, let's start with number one. Pause before responding to a needy energy. Don't always be Captain Saver. Don't always jump to the gun and to be, I'm going to be Superman.
0: Super Savior.
1: Exactly. Or in this case, Superwoman. Just because they, especially if they asked about the same thing over and over again, that you know in the first place they could have did it for themselves the first time.
0: And women are really bad about this because mm-hmm. they always feel like they got to protect somebody.
1: Yeah.
0: From the little things.
1: Mm-hmm.
0: They don't know how to protect from the big things all necessarily mm-hmm. in a relationship.
1: Uh-huh.
0: But the little things that they're used to from protecting children and from protecting, you know, themselves mm-hmm. and things mm-hmm. like that. But then, you know, when somebody comes and they just start dumping on you.
1: Yeah.
0: That's needy energy. I need you to hear me. Mm-hmm. I need you to fix this.
1: Mm-hmm.
0: You know,
1: mm-hmm.
0: but.
1: Save me.
0: Yes.
1: Yeah.
0: And that's when you just go.
1: Mm-hmm. But you know, you have
0: I don't have time for your chaos today.
1: And you have a lot of males that have had in that same situation where they are very needy
0: mm-hmm.
1: And bleedy.
0: Yes.
1: And they need some more mommies.
0: Mm-hmm.
1: Sadly,
0: do this for me.
1: Mm-hmm, do that. Know. Exactly.
0: Yeah.
1: Exactly. And feel very comfortable mm-hmm. about it too, which is sad. So anyway, you got to know that's a step that you need to do is pause, take a breath. Count to three, gives a chance for your mind to come to you and say, nah, this has been done before. I'm not going to do it. Number two, center yourself. Deep breath. Went a little ahead of time, yes. Deep breath. Use some prayer and short meditation. Get into your spiritual side or your religious side of life and ask God, ask the angels, ask your ancestors, what should I do in this situation? Because some situations are not that cut and dry.
0: Mm-hmm.
1: But you know, man, my daughter has been out there and she's been either drug induced or she's been messing with the same guy. And I've told her about it 100 times. And she keeps on coming back asking me for money. She keeps on asking that she in turn needs to stay in the house. I don't have time. I got to work and on. What am I going to do? It's a complicated situation. How about I make it more complicated before I move? And she has a child, my grandchild that I love.
0: Mm-hmm.
1: Wow.
0: And what's even worse mm-hmm. is when she doesn't ask for help.
1: Mm-hmm.
0: And you know she needs it.
1: Yeah. Yeah. Three steps. Second one, center yourself. Breathe, pray, and short meditation. Yeah, so somebody's thinking out there, well, how is the one that doesn't ask anything going to be able to drain you? How is that one?
0: Because parents worry.
1: That would be what the answer should be from the inside. The other one I would talk about is the outside mm-hmm. those who do that.
0: Yeah.
1: Okay? We're talking about the worry that comes from the inside
0: mm-hmm.
1: that causes you the headaches, that causes you the ulcers, that causes your high blood pressure, causes yes. you to have heart attacks.
0: Mm-hmm.
1: And your relationships doesn't stay balanced because you're mostly worried about that child and the kid.
0: Yeah.
1: Huh? Third one, last one. Redirect them towards their own healing path. We didn't say totally don't care, think about it. We didn't say totally kick them to the curb. Sometimes you may have to. You may have to call the police to at the same time.
0: Well, that's generally when they don't want the help that you are offering.
1: Or if in turn they are doing too much physically and mentally to in turn bother you too within your house and with your home.
0: Yeah.
1: That's the other side,
0: yeah.
1: miss.
0: yeah.
1: So both truth can happen at the same time. We're talking about most of the shorter ones too, but you're mm-hmm. correct on the other side. We direct them towards their own healing path. Both must be directed
0: yeah.
1: to the home path. Because
0: yeah.
1: one of the things that they're doing is they're not taking responsibility mm-hmm. for themselves.
0: Right.
1: And that's the most important thing. I hear you. Here's a bridge statement. Remember bridge statement?
0: Mm-hmm.
1: I hear you. What do you think your spirit needs right now? I hear you, but what do you think your feeling needs? What do you think inside you need? What is your voice telling you needs? Sometimes when you respond that way, they will probably even tell you, I know what I need. I need to get away from that boyfriend. I know I need to get away from that girlfriend. Yeah. I need to get away from that job. I need to get some sleep. Can I go on? Mm-hmm. Many times they know what the answer is.
0: Yeah.
1: And they may in turn just need you to confirm that for them. Mm-hmm. How many times that you had your voice telling you, your spirit telling you, God telling you, whatever you want, telling you what the right thing is to do, but you just did not really feel strongly about it. But when someone else told you that you love and trust it, it became confirmation. And out of the mouth of two or three of the other person becomes the witness that it is to be so.
0: Yeah.
1: Hmm?
0: Yeah.
1: Yeah. Yeah. No doubt about it. So you got three of them right there. Three of them. Okay. What's adds on some ritual practice. Now we have to think about some ritual practice. What are some things that we need to do to help us out so that when we try those three, we have some kind of foundation behind it, huh?
0: Journaling.
1: Mm-hmm.
0: After emotional exchange,
1: mm-hmm.
0: journal.
1: Okay.
0: After emotional exchanges, take a salt bath.
1: Okay.
0: Or take a grounding walk to clear the absorbed energy.
1: Ah, and a ground.
0: And that grounding walk should be taken in nature.
1: Yeah. Oh, yes, definitely
0: yeah.
1: nature.
0: Yeah.
1: I like how since I met you, you got journaling books all over, but you probably got some head that you don't even know where they're at.
0: I've lost some.
1: Like I said, well, you don't even know where that. So the bits and pieces and moving parts of your life and how you thought, they're all over. If we put them together, we might get one sharing.
0: No, we won't. We put them together, we'll find Zari.
1: There you go. Oh, that's a good one. That's a good one. Maybe Zari's trying to get you to hunt him down and find him so that it can't happen to be that way and be so, too. But journaling, very important to journal.
0: Yes.
1: I know you're teaching your kids at school that journaling is important for them, especially now. Salt baths. They use Epsom salt, they say, and sometimes ocean salt, something like
0: black
1: that.
0: Black salt.
1: Black salt. Oh, yeah, that's
0: yeah,
1: another
0: black salt,
1: to talk about.
0: Black
1: you know?
0: Salt. Releases the negativity
1: energy.
0: Out of your system, negative energies
1: exactly.
0: out of your system.
1: The grounding does the same thing too. They've got a grounding now, blankets you could buy. I'm like, I don't know if I'm going to plug in
0: grounding
1: to the ground
0: blanket?
1: A blanket, a sheet that you lay on and is plugged into the grounded port of your outlet. No doubt about it. But I'm thinking to myself, boy, if something happens wrongly, I'll get electrocuted in bed.

0: make sure the other person knows that. They may have to go back and listen to this recording, which won't be back up until next week, and maybe given some insight, huh?
1: Yeah. That's true. And you've got to realize that a lot of us, you know, a lot of people in their 40s still choose friends that they, the same type of friends that they chose when they were 12, when they were 15, when they were 17. And those relationships were draining and they never let them go. And what that says is that they never learned how to be a friend to themselves.
0: Mm-hmm.
1: So they didn't have real friends. They had real acquaintances.
0: Exactly. And they feel obligated. You know, that friends thing gives you that perception that you have to be obligated to be a friend for all of life.
1: Yes.
0: Well, let's offer some affirmations as we always do at the end of every one of our segments or topics. Here's a good one you could do and say and speak to yourself.
1: I love that.
0: I am well.
1: Mm-mm.
0: Oh, which one?
1: Yeah, that one.
0: I thought.
1: Yes.
0: I am a well. Oh, yeah, yes. I am a well that replenishes itself. I share my waters freely, but I am not here to be empty. I'll say it again. I am a well that replenishes itself. I share my waters freely, but I am not here to empty myself.
1: Yes. Mm-hmm. And that is, oh, wow, that's so strong.
0: It is. Why don't you end us with a closing remark?
1: Okay. Our closing thought is, when the people learn to protect their spirit, the oppressor loses his grip, because no system can feed on souls that feed themselves.
0: So when the people learn to protect their spirit, when you learn to protect your spirit, the oppressor, even if it's your partner or your family, can lose their grip, because no system can feed on your soul. When they what?
1: Feed themselves.
0: When they feed themselves. So it's all about you trying to get them to feed themselves. Know that they need to understand to do that. And you got to stop doing that one way.
1: You've got to feed yourself.
0: Until
1: and
0: next
1: so
0: time.
1: So does your partner.
0: Take that journey together. We love you. Ashe and amen.
2: I'm a dreamer. Don't tell me not to dream.
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3: Good evening, Savannah, surrounding areas. Thank you. We're back with Is Love Enough live at 5 with another great show. We are going to recap on our show last week when we talked about agreement versus compromise.
2: Yes, we also talked about how you encourage mutual respect, you strengthen communication, reduces conflict, how we build trust and emotional security.
3: Right. You can't have an agreement or a compromise or a resolution if you don't have trust and respect for one another. You're already starting out as a deficit. And so we want people to understand that we're not just talking about marriage relationships. We're talking about any relationship, whether it's son, father, daughter, family, friends, coworkers. There can be no real resolution or agreement made when you're starting from the place of having no trust. You have to have trust in the person that you're entering into this agreement with for it to work. So a lot of times when we enter into agreement or compromise and we don't have that trust, that compromise, that agreement, that resolution is doomed from the beginning. From the moment that you made that resolution, as soon as you see something that you don't like happening in that relationship, you are going to break that agreement. So let's give the academic, we told our listening audience, we was going to give the academic definition of what an agreement was. So we were talking about the academic definition of agreement.
2: Agreement is written or oral of an exchange of promises.
3: Okay, stop right there. So an agreement is an exchange of promises between two people. Unlike compromise, where it's focused on giving something up to gain something, an agreement is an exchange of promises. Now, within an agreement, you may be giving up something to gain something, but it's also, remember, is from the equal ground, right? And so it mostly focuses on an exchange of promises. This is why you cannot enter into a good agreement with somebody that you don't have trust with in any relationship, not just a romantic one. In any relationship, if you do not have trust, which is the ground. So let's say trust is the ground floor, right?
2: Right.
3: And we're going to make an agreement. So we're both starting on even footing off the trust. And now we're going to exchange promises. I promise to do blah, blah, blah. You promise to do blah, blah, blah. And this is the agreement that we made between one another. And in that agreement, we may have to, someone in that agreement may say, well, I'm willing to give up this if you're willing to give up that. A good agreement should be equal. So I should not be giving up a big thing and you receiving something. I should not be giving up a big thing and receiving something small. Mm-hmm. And you should not be giving up a big thing and receiving something small. We should be giving up something equal and receiving something equal. This keeps the relationship out of the place of one person feeling like they have been taken advantage of and feeling like they are always giving and not receiving anything back.
2: Yeah, that is good because, you know, a lot of people sometimes when they make an agreement, it's not always on an even plane. It's always, okay, one gets the like they say, the bigger part and I get the smaller part.
3: Mm-hmm.
2: But just like you said, that's good. It has to be on equal planes. That way, I wouldn't have an attitude with you. You mm-hmm. wouldn't have an attitude with me.
3: Mm-hmm.
2: And at the end of the day, you wonder why I'm not talking to you.
3: Mm-hmm.
2: And it's all because you got the better part of the agreement. And as me, as they say, just use an example, as me, I'm always getting the smaller half.
3: Right. And so the person that's always getting the smaller half is going to feel some type of way eventually, like, hey, I got cheated out of this, because how did you always get the bigger thing and I got the smaller thing? So a good agreement puts us on equal footing. Give us another academic definition of agreement.
2: An agreement or promise, usually formal, between two or more people or groups to do or not do something specified.
3: Okay, say it one more time. I got distracted by looking at the phone. So say it one more time.
2: An agreement or promise, usually formal, between two or more people or groups to do or not do something specified.
3: So it's a formal agreement. This means it's not only a promise, it's something formal, and it specifies to do or not to do something. So when you're entering into an agreement, it has to be specific. It cannot be vague. Most agreements between partners, husband and wives, fail because the agreement was not specific. It left too much room for error, right?
2: Right.
3: So, well, I need you to sweep the floor. Okay. I need you to take out the trash. Okay. Well, we're going to make this agreement. I'll sweep the floor and you take out the trash. Sure. That agreement sounds good on the surface, but when you dig into it, it's too much room for error. Well, man, I thought you were going to sweep the floor. That's why I didn't take the trash out. The floor ain't been swept in a week. Well, you didn't say I had to sweep the floor on Monday. Well, you ain't say I had to take trash out on Monday. See, it's too much room for error. Specific. Make your agreement, especially between partners, husband and wives, specific. All right?
2: Specific.
3: Specific. Say the word, baby.
2: Specific.
3: Right. My wife is off camera, and she's correcting my grammar. All right. So you make that agreement.
2: Specific.
3: Right? So there's no room for error. Let's do another one. So let's say you're in an agreement about money, which is a big thing in relationships, right?
2: Right.
3: I'm going to pay half the bills and you're going to pay half the bills. Or I like, because we've heard this one a lot when we counsel couples, we made an agreement that he would pay the bigger bills and I would pay the smaller bills. Dude, this agreement is doomed when it first came out you guys' mouth, because what may be a big bill to you may not be a big bill to him, and what's a small bill to him may not be a small bill to you. You have to sit down and actually talk about what it is in the agreement you want. Too many people make the error of doing it vague and never actually doing the work, which is hard. Yes. Because you actually got to be honest. Trust, right?
2: Right?
3: We're starting from the ground floor trust. So you actually have to be honest, right?
2: Right.
3: Listen, this ticked me off. You ticked me off. I thought this, no. And then it has to be a place where both people can listen and be honest with each other, and then walk away from the negotiating table and still have a loving, continuous night or day or evening without bickering and fighting over something that is supposed to be already settled.
2: Yeah, and then I think some of the bickering and the fighting comes from not being specific, just like you said.
3: Mm-hmm.
2: It's based on assumption. I just assume. So it's based off assumption.
3: Mm-hmm.
2: So just like you said, you have to be specific, because otherwise, then just like I said, you're just assuming, okay, he didn't say it, so I guess it'd be done this way.
3: Mm-hmm.
2: So being specific and to the point where I sit down and talk exactly what you want, mm-hmm, is very, very important.
3: And you cannot be specific and make an agreement when you are angry. You cannot make an agreement, compromise, resolution, nothing when you are angry.
2: Nothing.
3: We teach people this. If you really want to make an agreement, if you really want to do this the right way, if you really want to do the work to make the relationship better, sometimes you have to cool it, go sit down, go actually write out what you expect, because this is what people don't do. They get into a conversation with no expectation of what they want the conversation outcome to be, right? They have no expectations and what they want the outcome of that conversation to be. They just know they're mad, and I want to get this off my chest. I want to have this conversation. I'm going to tell him. I'm going to tell her. This happens a lot between friends. I'm going to tell her what's on my mind. I'm going to tell... What do you want to gain from the conversation? What's your end goal, right? What's the outcome of that conversation supposed to be, right? Or are you just having a conversation because you're mad? Now, both of y'all mad, and nothing has been done. Doing the work to have a relationship that lasts 30 years, like mine and my wife, which refuses to be on camera tonight, but next week she will be, okay?
2: You just threw it in. Okay. Right.
3: And for the listening audience, Savannah, we're actually taping this live as well, too. All right. So doing the work is difficult sometimes, right? Because when I'm going to do the work, I first got to be honest with me. I got to be honest with me. Okay. I had that conversation with you last week because I was pissed. And that's why I had that conversation. I had no end goal. The only thing I had was I was mad, and I wanted you to let you know how mad I was. But now we need to come back and have a conversation about actually making a resolution or an agreement so this does not kill our relationship.
2: Yes, and you cannot have a good relationship or a discussion being mad, because nothing gets accomplished. You can't come into agreement or anything. And you're upset or you mad. Let's just table this and we come back. Once I cool off, once you cool off, we'll come back together and we settle on agreement.
3: Right, because we also teach couples to listen to understand, not listen to make their point. Right?
2: Right.
3: All right, this is something that me and you worked on. Like, we've been married 30 years, and it's not that our relationship just overnight became a great magical relationship. It's because we were willing to do the work, and we made some stupid mistakes too. We were in our 20s when we first got married. We were kids, right? So we grew up together, right? We've been married longer than we ever were apart at this point, right? So we made some stupid mistakes, but what kept our marriage together was I was always willing to say, babe, I'm sorry. She was always willing to say, babe, I'm sorry. And we made an agreement early on, which might sound cliche.
2: Cliche-ish.
3: I said the word right, babe?
2: Cliche.
3: Okay.
2: Yeah.
3: That we would not go to bed angry with each other. So we did the hard work. We did the hard work. Look, we were pissed sometimes.
2: Yes.
3: But we did the hard work because I had to go to work in the morning. I wanted to go sleep. So we did the hard work. Be honest with yourself, find out what you want out of the situation, then come to the table with one more thing that makes real agreement work: realistic expectations.
2: Yeah, don't make expectations you know nobody can meet. Be realistic. So you can't just come out the deep blue and like, okay, I want this, I want that. Be realistic.
3: Be realistic.
2: I mean,
3: I want him to take me out every night of the week. Come on,
2: and
3: man.
2: And to the most expensive restaurant.
3: Boy ain't making but $10 an hour.
2: You know,
3: how y'all going to eat at the most expensive restaurant? You better sell him a Red Lobster.
2: Yeah, and just load up on them Cheddar Bay biscuits.
3: Eat them biscuits. Right.
2: That's right.
3: Don't have unrealistic expectations. Have your expectations where they are realistic, where the person that you with can meet those expectations. And we tell people sometimes lower your expectation just a little bit.
2: Mm-hmm.
3: Watch what happens when this is my expectation and this person has no way to reach that expectation. They're always falling short. And I'm always negative or beating the person down because they never can meet my expectation. If I lower my expectation just a little bit and let them do a little bit above, guess what? Now this person is going to be shooting for up here because, man, I actually did something to make my partner happy. They gave me some kudos for it. I'm going to try now to do something above what I did last time. So lowering your expectations, watch this, within the relationship. We're not talking about lowering your expectations to marry somebody or meet somebody. No, we're talking about making the relationship work. You already found that person that you want. You're already in that relationship with that person. This is already your best friend. So sometimes lowering the expectation will help the relationship thrive.
2: Yeah, and then you mentioned something about lowering your expectation. And once he do that, and he, just like you say, he went above it. You know, sometimes we keep this little side money in our pocket or whatever. I'm going to say this when me and my boys go out. He feel like, okay, I met this expectation. I see it a little bit. I'm just going to save this money because I got another place I'm going to take her or another place I'm going to take him.
3: Mm-hmm.
2: So that gives them the motivation, okay, I can do better.
3: Right.
2: It makes them strive to go higher.
3: Mm-hmm. Mm-hmm. It makes them strive to go higher. It makes them want to give more. It makes them want to do more. And this is what I always tell ladies, too.
2: Uh-huh.
3: Ladies, if you praise your husband, boyfriend, fiance, whatever, for the little things, that joker is then going to do more. Because men are still ego-driven. We are driven by our egos. So when a woman that we are in love with tells her girlfriends on the phone, man, guess what he did for me? And he overhears that, we are going to do it again. And then we are going to try to do more because we are ego-driven. And feeding the ego sometimes will help you ultimately get your end goal.
2: That's right. Because I get my end goal, I'm like, okay, I know it worked for Bay. I'm going to do that because I know at the end, I'm going to reap my reward.
3: Right. So, yeah, you know, it is very important that you understand who you're entering into that agreement with and the expectations that you place on the agreement. Again, that's all part of doing that hard work. Right?
2: Right.
3: Okay. So let's be transparent for a second. I am a person who I can be absolutely 100% fire mad with you right now. Like, I mean, fire. Eyes red, blood boiling, hair standing on my head, fire mad. Man, 3 minutes later, they're over. They're dead for me. Why you still mad? We were mad before the show came on. Why we gotta be mad watching the show? That's me. But it is unrealistic for me to expect my wife then to do the same thing, right? Now,
2: right. She
3: doesn't stay mad long either, right?
2: Right?
3: So I know how to give her her space, let her cool off, let her breathe in and out, and then we gonna watch our show. We gonna eat our dinner. I'm going to make her some latte. We going to do what we do, right?
2: Right.
3: But it's unrealistic for me to turn around to her 5 seconds later and be like, dog, why you still mad? I ain't mad no more.
2: Yeah, you definitely. That's not me. I'm like, why is he all chipper? I mean, like, I'm still teed off. So it takes me a little longer to bounce back. But at the end of the day, then I look at it like, okay, this done, this over with. He's happy. He's doing his thing. Why I'm sitting here mad? I need to talk. I need a conversation. So I'm gonna end up bending because I'm sitting here quiet and he looking at TV. Come over here, boy, and give me a kiss. And then we resume.
3: We resume, right.
2: Yeah.
3: Because you have to find a rhythm within your relationship as well when it comes to agreement, compromise, and resolution. You have to find a rhythm within your relationship. In that rhythm, that heartbeat of the relationship is what should thrive the relationship. Even when you're angry or mad with one another, the heartbeat, the rhythm of the relationship is what drives that relationship. And anything that disturbs the rhythm of the relationship is then what we immediately have to address, right? This is something worth addressing. I'm going to say this, people who are watching, I don't know where this go. I don't even know how live works. I don't even know if you can still watch a live after you get off live. So I'm going to say this, probably going to make some people upset, but everything in a relationship don't need an agreement or a compromise or resolution. Some stuff does not disturb the heartbeat of the relationship, right? Come on. Some stuff you just got to let go and be okay. Like, I like to chew bubble gum all the time.
2: All the time.
3: I chew bubble gum late at night, right? Before I go to bed, I want me some bubble gum, right?
2: Right.
3: Now, it irritates my wife, but she let it go, right? There's some things I ain't going to say because I'm smart enough not to say because we've been married 30 years. There's some things that she do to irritate me. Still ain't going to tell y'all because I'm smart enough not to tell y'all. But I let it go. Who cares? It's not a life-changing thing. It does not disturb the heartbeat of our relationship. That does not need an agreement or a compromise. What needs agreement or compromise are things that are life-changing. If it is life-changing or if it is threatening your mental health and stability, then that needs to be addressed, right? Life-changing, mental health, stability, self-esteem. Those are the things that need to be addressed, that we have to come together and make a compromise, what we like to say agreement or resolution.
2: Yeah, I mean, kind of just like you said, if it ain't life-changing, life-threatening, whatever, let it go. Because it's not worth the headache. It's not worth the time of being upset. It's not worth your peace. It's not worth it. So I had to learn to come to this place where it's not life-changing because, just like you said, it was a learning experience for me. I've never been married before. I didn't know how to be a wife. I mean, I've seen my parents, my mom being a mom, I've seen that, but me actually being, I'm like, now what am I to do? I got a whole husband. Now, what am I to do? How am I supposed to treat him? I've made mistakes, granted, but I've learned from those mistakes. And I've learned as, you know, as our marriage grew, it's not life-changing, it's not detrimental, let it go. And that's what I do, because it's not worth your peace.
3: And I've learned that. Like, I'm going to give a scenario. When we first got married, I'm a chef. I had been a chef for about 10 years when we got married, professionally chef. And so we got married, my wife cooked a certain way, right? It wasn't to my liking.
2: Bruh.
3: I said something, we already know this. I said something, but wait a minute. I said something to her one day that was very negative, right? I saw the look in her face, right? And I realized, man, I was criticizing the food, but I inadvertently criticized her and then hurt her feelings. So what I did was, okay, babe, I'm sorry. I said that. Sorry I hurt your feelings. But guess what? What I'm going to do, I'm going to get in the kitchen with you, and I'm going to show you what I like. Now, somehow, during the years, that turned into me always cooking. I don't know how you did that. But somehow, during the years, that turned to me cooking or her not cooking.
2: Yeah.
3: But we have a good agreement, though. We have a good agreement. I'll cook. She'll clean.
2: There you go. It got to clean behind you. When you cook, you mess up every dish in the house. But from that, I mean, it hurt at the time, but then you retract and you like, babe, I'll show you. And that meant a lot to me. Mm-hmm. I cook the way I know how to cook, and I'm trying to cook for somebody who's a chef, so I know I didn't cook to your liking. But by you taking the time showing me, that meant a lot.
3: Yes.
2: Am I good?
3: You're good.
2: Okay.
3: You're good now.
2: I'm good now?
3: Yeah. All right. So let's give us another a definition of agreement before.
2: Covenant or pledge.
3: Covenant or pledge. All right. So when you enter into agreement, you're making a covenant or a pledge with somebody. You're saying that this is a pledge that I'm making to you, which is a promise, right?
2: Right.
3: And sometimes when you guys are making agreements and covenant between one another, you can actually, we've done this. We have sat down, talked about it, worked it out, and then we did a covenant ceremony just between the two of us. You ain't gotta have nobody in your business. Do it between the two of y'all. Get some candles. If now I'm a bishop, So I ain't gonna tell y'all get no champagne, but get you some candles, right? Get you some sparkling cider. And make yourselves a nice night and have a covenant or an agreement ceremony between the two of you guys. And this is something special, right?
2: Right.
3: It adds another layer onto that agreement, onto that promise, onto that covenant. It puts something special on it. And then y'all do what y'all do. Y'all know, do what y'all do and seal the deal and then go on about your business. That puts another layer on that, which helps the relationship thrive. Remember, any good agreement is something that's going to continue to feed the heartbeat of that relationship.
2: Yeah, I like that with the covenant thing, because that also is like you, it's like you're reconnecting, you're connecting. Mm-hmm. I'm part of me and I got a part of you. And it's like, it's something you're going to always remember. It's a special moment.
3: Mm-hmm.
2: So when something interferes or breaks something or break that bond,
3: mm-hmm.
2: it'll make you go back, you know what? We did a covenant. We had a covenant.
3: Right, right.
2: So it will eventually link you back
3: to that. Link you back together, to right. Yeah. You could even, like, we exchange rings when we get married. You could even exchange jewelry, right?
2: Right.
3: It doesn't have to be a ring. It doesn't have to be anything expensive. It can be a little dollar store ring. It can be an anklet for both people. It can be something just to remind you that this is what we made an agreement, covenant on. And it will also, as my wife says, make you think before you do something to break the agreement or covenant.
2: That's right. You said it all.
3: But it's really important that couples get to this place where they understand how to make an agreement in the covenant, right? How to make a resolution. That's where we fall short at.
4: Oh, this half hour has went by so quick. We got to take a quick commercial break. We'll be right back with Is Love Enough? Right after this quick commercial break.
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3: Welcome back, Savannah, to Is Love Enough? Live at 5. Welcome back, Savannah, surrounding area. Thank you for hanging in there with us for the second half of our show today, where we are talking about agreement and resolution and compromise. So that's a recap. We talked about the first half of the show, starting off on equal ground and what makes a good agreement, resolution, or covenant, right?
2: Right.
3: And so we talked about that, starting off at the ground level of trust. Trust being that ground level that you're going to continue to build upon in any relationship, whether it is romantic, friend, family, coworker. Trust has got to be that foundation.
2: Yes. Trust has to be on the top of the relationship. I mean, to me, without, you can't have a good relationship without trust.
3: You can't.
2: You don't trust me, I don't trust you. How can we relate? How can we make this work?
3: Right.
2: You can't.
3: You can't.
2: You have to.
3: There's no, there will be no peace, there will be no sleep, there will be no nothing.
2: Always bickering.
3: Always bickering, fighting, because the root problem of that would be the trust is not there. And there will be no agreement that will be made, no promises that can be exchanged, that will actually make, no resolutions made that will actually make the trust better. So we promised that we would talk about how to make a covenant or an agreement, right?
2: Right.
3: What's the best way of going about doing that? We already said, make sure that, number one, you know what you want, right? What you want. Have it written down. Do not get into an argument, or do not do this when you are arguing, right? This has to be done with cool heads and calm spirits, right?
2: Right.
3: So you know, all right, this is what I want out of this conversation. I want this problem to be resolved. Do not try to make an agreement or fix every problem in a relationship with one conversation. That's unrealistic. You're going to get all of everything all thrown in there, all mixed up together, and nothing's going to get solved.
2: Nothing.
3: Put one thing on the table. Even if you got to do one thing a week or one thing a month, right?
2: Right.
3: Put one thing on the table. I want to get this one thing solved, right? We're going to talk about this. This is my expectations about the conversation. Don't go on the conversation without even having expectations about the conversation that you're going to talk about.
2: Yes, because just like you said, if you got 10 things, I'm just going to lay it out, all these 10 things out on the table right now. This is what we're going to get done. And you don't go back to them. What have you accomplished?
3: Nothing.
2: So just like you said, just take one thing. Accomplish that one thing.
3: Mm-hmm.
2: Then, okay, you can go back to the other 9.
3: Right. Right.
2: But you can't get nothing resolved with dumping everything out and expect to get it done right then and there.
3: No.
2: That's not going to happen. That's not even realistic.
3: It's not. And then what's going to happen is both people are going to get frustrated. Then it's going to turn into a great big argument. And then nobody is going to actually do anything. Nothing is going to change. So now you have an expectation about the conversation. All right?
2: Right.
3: This is the first thing. I have this one thing we're going to talk about. Let's say we're going to talk about money, right?
2: Right.
3: We're going to talk about money, how the money is split, how the bills are paid, what we're doing with our money, right? Money is the only thing we're going to talk about. We ain't going to talk about how you ain't take out the trash. We ain't going to talk about how you ain't make up the bed. We ain't going to talk about how you didn't cook. We ain't going to talk about none of that other stuff. The expectations for the conversation is going to stay on money, right?
2: Right.
3: What do I want? What do you want? Sometimes it's even good before you enter into the conversation to exchange the expectations, right?
2: Right.
3: Listen, this can be done very easily. This does not have to be done in a confrontational thing. Well, here go mine. This is what I want done. No, you enter it in back. Well, here, that's what I want. No, you can simply leave a sticky note on a mirror, right?
2: I did that.
3: My wife does that all the time. Say it again.
2: I do that.
3: She does that all the time.
2: I put "I love you" and put it on the mirror. So when you go to the bathroom, first thing you see, "I love you."
3: I love you. Right. You can leave a sticky note on the mirror. You can, gentlemen, You can go buy some roses, and in the roses, you can put a little note card in there, right? Make it, build it up where it's not a confrontation, but it's a conversation. That's the first thing you have to do, right? Get out of being confrontational. Get out of the fight mode, man. I'm going in this. I'm going to fight for my rights. I'm going to get what I want. No, get out of that and go into it with, I want to have a conversation about this.
2: Again, just like you mentioned about this one conversation is going to be about money. We ain't going to bring nothing else in it. But sometimes it'll start off where we actually on task. Mm-hmm. And if that one person feel like, okay, you throwing shade at me, mm-hmm. it'll creep in. Well, you remember what you did?
3: Yep.
2: That'll creep in. And then you start on that thing.
3: Mm-hmm.
2: And then the other person will bring up something. You ain't accomplished the finance.
3: Yep, because now you're off task. So within your conversation agreement, somebody has to be the prevailing force, right?
2: Right.
3: Or somebody has to say, you know what? We're getting off task. Let's table this. Let's walk away. And to go do something that makes both of us happy, right? We right. actually teach this to couples. Listen, don't stay doing mad stuff. Whatever is the heartbeat of that relationship, go do that.
2: Do that.
3: If y'all like watching TV together, sit your behind down, turn on the TV, and stare at the TV madly for about 30 minutes. After you stare at the TV madly for 30 minutes, you ain't gonna be mad no more. Right? And then y'all can go on and have a good conversation. But entering into an agreement conversation without having expectations first about the conversation itself,
2: mm-hmm.
3: never going to get anything accomplished.
2: Never.
3: You got to have an expectation of the conversation, right?
2: Right?
3: Conversation centered around one fact, one thing. This is what I want to accomplish in this conversation. This is what you want to accomplish in this conversation. Great. We exchange that, right? Before the conversation happens. We're not leading up to the conversation. We're not being confrontational. Right?
2: Right?
3: We're not kicking each other under the cover. I ain't slamming down the sodas in the refrigerator. I ain't mad about burning up the dinner, right? We are having conversations that are peaceful. We're not being confrontational, right?
2: Right.
3: So that way, when you come to the table, the conflict of the problem is less, and you actually can hear one another's thoughts, hearts, and feelings.
2: And all what you just said, that comes from you tabling it. When you table it, that gives you both parties chance, like you said, to cool off.
3: Mm-hmm.
2: And then once you cool off and go do your thing and come back, sometimes you'll be like, what was we arguing about in the first place?
3: We have done that. And I know a lot of times the people that know us go, well, that's Bishop and First Lady, that's Bishop and Pastor. Their relationship is just so wonderful. We worked it.
2: Yes, 30 years.
3: We worked it. We worked the relationship to get it there. It was not just there automatically. We worked really hard on making our relationship good. We still work.
2: Yes, you can't. The thing is, you can't stop working. You can't say, well, we've been in this thing 30 years. We done master it. No, because we're getting older. Like I say, you got to go through your little midlife crisis. There's some things that's going to come up that you're going to have to take care of. So you never say, well, we arrived. You still have to work it.
3: You still got to work it. Listen, I don't take a certain medicine. I ain't going to call his name on live. But it's for pain. That stuff make me grumpy. It make me grumpy. Grumpy. Yes. Right? And so... And we both in our 50s, something happened when you turn 50. I don't know what happened to turn 50. You just get grumpy. You just, like, stuff just get on your nerves, right? And so because of that, we actually have started doing different things when it comes to conflict resolution, right? Like recognizing, you know what, wait a minute, I'm really being a grouch at this moment. Hey, babe, I'm sorry for being grouchy all doggone morning, right?
2: Right.
3: And then she'll go, hey, I'm sorry. I was grouchy all morning, right? And that helps us keep the heartbeat of our relationship going, right?
2: Right.
3: And let me say this about agreements and compromise, too. Everything, yes, as we said in the first show, should be clear expectations. Yes, you got to take out all of the guesswork when you make an agreement. But sometimes when you're loving one another, whether it's friend, whether it's husband and wife, whether it's girlfriend and boyfriend, everything does not have to be in spoken agreement. Some things should be done simply out of love.
2: Yeah, speaking out of love, it can be something just as simple as, like, if I go to the store and I'm going, say, shopping or whatever it may be.
3: Mm-hmm.
2: So I get my, especially when I get my bubble gum, you say, you know what? I'm going to give my baby a treat. And I know he loves bubble gum. I pick up a little something for him, lay it on his side of the bed. He come in, that smile, big as Texas.
3: Right.
2: It don't have to be something great.
3: Mm-hmm.
2: It's just the little things.
3: Now, I get bubble gum and candy.
2: Yeah.
3: But she get Michael Kors, Coach purses, $4,000 rings. Okay, yeah. Anyway.
2: Come back. It's the little things, honey.
3: It's the little things, right. But, you know, but I'm a big, I love doing really big surprises.
2: Yes.
3: For her.
2: I can't top
3: that's
2: you.
3: Part of the, of my love language, right?
2: Yes.
3: Part of her love language is buying me stuff that she knows I like. That's part of her love language. All right. Let's talk about, a promise. Oh, I wanted to do this in the first half and I forgot. So let me do this. The definition of a promise is an assurance on which expectations can be based on. Okay. A promise, this is the academic definition, is an assurance, right?
2: Right.
3: On which expectations can be based on, right? So when I'm making a promise, I promise to do this. Promises then births expectations, right?
2: Right.
3: Once I made a promise, I have birthed an expectation in my partner that I'm going to do this. My promise is my insurance. I'm telling them, listen, I made you a promise. Just like you got Allstate, you have an insurance that I'm going to do this. Then what happens is that person puts an expectation there based on the promise. What are you saying? Do not make promises within your relationship that you know you cannot keep.
2: Ooh, say that again.
3: Because you have birthed an expectation. You made a promise. You birthed that expectation. Now that person is looking for you to fulfill it. And the breaking of the expectation is damaging the floor of the relationship, which is trust.
2: Yes. If you make a promise, make sure with everything you got to keep it. Because if you say, well, babe, I'm going to give you $1,000 tomorrow. Okay.
3: Mm-hmm.
2: I'm going to be looking for that.
3: Mm-hmm.
2: And then to say to come, well, babe, I know I'm $999 short.
3: Yeah.
2: Keep that promise. So now I'm mad half the day.
3: I was not expecting her to say, I'm sorry, y'all. I was not expecting her to send you $999 short.
2: And I got a dollar. I'm going to throw that dollar and go pout.
3: Right. But that means that's true. It's hilarious. But you birthed an expectation there, or I had birthed an expectation there where I'm saying, hey, I'm going to give you this. And then to fall short is breaking the promise. Now, yeah. Is there a point where you make a promise and life's? Yes. But how do you fix that? You be open and honest with your partner and go, you know what? I acknowledge I made you a promise. I said I was going to do so-so and so-and-so at this time. I said that. I'm sorry I did not keep that. Life happened. I'm not using it as an excuse. I am fully undertaking the responsibility of letting you know I did not keep my promise, right?
2: Right.
3: Now, instead of hurting the trust, the floor of relationship, you have just built upon the floor of relationship because now the person knows you took the promise seriously and it wasn't just something you did in the moment. And it wasn't something that you were doing just to please them.
2: Yeah. And I can take that. like you just said, being apologetic and sincere about it, I can deal with that.
3: Mm-hmm.
2: But at the same time, don't let that be your excuse every time you make a promise.
3: There you go. That's as the kids say, let me get it right. Pop that. Yeah, don't come back next week now with the same. Hey man, you know life happened, and I just can't do it. No. You use that last week now. You should have got that together 7 days later. Yeah, you should have got that together 7 days later. But it is important that you understand what you can do mm-hmm. and what you can't do. Again, that's part of doing the work. That's part of being honest with yourself before you even make a promise, right? So again, right? We're talking about entering into a good agreement, right?
2: Right.
3: So have that expectations about the conversation. Have realistic expectations to your partner. Do something nice to share what your expectations is with one another. Enter into the conversation without conflict or doing things that is confrontational. Come on. We grown folk. We all know what doing stuff that is confrontational is, right? We know passive aggressive attitudes. You ain't gonna say nothing nasty, but you just gonna act nasty all day long. That is confrontational stuff leading up to a conversation that you want a resolution to come out of. How's that gonna work? That's not going to work, right? So table that so you actually can come together and work out a good agreement.
2: Yeah, and just like you said, just having an attitude all day, you done cooked dinner, you throwing your plate at me, or you stomping through the house, you mad, that ain't doing nothing, then that's gonna make the other person get an attitude, and both parties around the house, just mad.
3: That's mad.
2: Just mad. To me, I can't do that. Personally, I cannot, because one, it gives me a headache.
3: Mm-hmm.
2: Two, me, I just like to talk, and being mad, that ain't doing nothing for me.
3: Mm, but both of us like to talk.
2: Yeah. So after a while, once we get together, I say, come here, boy. And mm-hmm. I put your face in the hand, give me a kiss. And we act like nothing happened.
3: Right.
2: I mean, let's keep it moving.
3: It is saving the relationship, because this is what people forget. Why do we want to make a resolution? Why do we want to make an agreement? Why do we want to come to something that's going to benefit, right? Because the relationship is important. If the relationship was not important, then it would be no need to do this, right?
2: Right.
3: But because the relationship is important, then there is a need to keep the relationship healthy, not toxic or something that is a burden. But healthy relationships help keep people healthy, right? When you're in a healthy relationship, you actually have better health all over, right? Throughout. Yeah. This is scientifically proven. When you are in good relationships, your health is better. Your mental state is better. Your self-esteem is better. You view yourself better, right? When you're in a toxic relationship, your health, overall health, is worse. You view yourself worse. Your self-esteem is worse. And who you are, you question. All because you are in a bad relationship.
2: Yeah, and you're in a toxic relationship. So what you putting out, you spewing out toxicity.
3: Mm-hmm.
2: So, our relationship, it took a while for it to get out. I think our relationship is above healthy.
3: It is.
2: Because I strive to always please you, to always make you happy. That's what I strive to do. Why? Because I want this to work. I want to be with you. I love being around with you. So what mm-hmm. I'm going to do everything in my power, everything in my will to make you happy.
3: And that's what that's truly what you do. And then in turn, I try to do everything I can do to make you happy. I try to make sure that you are having a happy experience within our marriage, right?
2: Right.
3: And that makes for a good relationship. Do we get mad with each other?
2: Yes.
3: Do we have to come together and make resolutions? Yes. All right, let's hit one of these questions because our time is almost up for the show.
2: How can the agreement or resolution ensure that the agreement is mutual and not one-sided?
3: So we talked about this a little bit already in the show, making sure that we're both on equal footing and that we're both meeting each other on equal footing, right?
2: Right.
3: So I'm not going to give up something grand and big, and then you give up something small for us just to come to an understanding, right?
2: Right.
3: No. We're both going to give up something equal, and we're both going to gain something equal, right?
2: Right.
3: That way is not a one-sided thing. Now, with that said, there's always an exception to the rule. If there is something major you are willing to give up to gain something major, then that's fine. Give up that major thing to gain something major, right?
2: Right.
3: And what's major to everybody may not be major to the next person. And that comes with understanding the person you're in that relationship with, mm-hmm. because one thing may be major to you and it may seem small to the other person. So then again, doing that work, right?
2: Right.
3: Doing that work is you explaining to the person or making the person understand why you view this as something big, and them actually actively listening to understand your feelings and understand your point of view.
2: Yes. And, to ensure, and also to make sure that it's mutual, not one-sided, both parties need to be feel and heard. Like, open and honest communication.
3: Mm-hmm.
2: Use statement like, I feel or I need.
3: Mm-hmm, mm-hmm.
2: Use the I statement.
3: Right. That's good.
2: Yeah,
3: that's good.
2: That if you use that, it avoids you avoids me blaming you or you mm-hmm. blaming me.
3: Mm-hmm.
2: And it takes the pressure off that person.
3: Right. I feel.
2: Yeah.
3: Like, I need, I want,
2: I,
3: this is how, these are my feelings, right?
2: Right.
3: And then the other side of that is make sure the person is being seen, which means validation. Validation does not mean I agree. It means I see you and I understand. A lot of times people get those two things mixed up, so they don't want to validate the other person's feelings. Listen, if the other person is feeling a certain way, that's their feelings. You have to validate that they're going through that. Validation does not mean I agree with the way you're feeling. It means, listen, I see you. I understand that. Mm-hmm. I understand that this is how you're feeling, right?
2: Right.
3: Don't use the word... Don't use the word but. Please don't use the word but. But you can say, this is how I see it. This is how I feel. And I don't want to take away from your feelings. I need you to understand on the other side of that, this is how it's making me feel. Listen, we got to end our show for the radio. Give us 1 minute. In the show, and we're going to then finish up our live. Thank you for joining us today on Is Love Enough? 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

0: Drawn to the Sea artist Richard J. King will be doing a presentation about his comic featuring the catastrophic boiler explosion of the luxury ship Pulaski in 1838 and the five other works he has authored and illustrated about the ocean at the Ships of the Sea Maritime Museum Sunday, September 27th at 3 p.m. This event is without charge and open to the public.
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0: Please join me every Friday here at 12 o'clock p.m. for Parenting Room 101. 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

0: The exhibit, Craft Along the Coast, continues at the Telfair Academy of Art. 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
1: 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Thank you.

stretch our bodies across the expanse of the prison walls. Let them see us. Collected our strength, put together our minds, did away with our fears. Studied the teachers, especially the ones who had been inside. Dissected the lessons, waited against the times, adjusted as we saw fit, entertained new possibilities, ever mindful of infiltration. Noticed patterns in the ones who shared the concerns of the enemy. Lost foes who were friends, recognized my own weaknesses, put thought into practice, collected new thoughts, consulting with thinkers, read, adapted my speech, listened to my heart, stuck to the principles, allowed all unlearned.

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0: Women Heart Savannah, a local heart health support group, meets on the third Thursday of each month from 5:30 to 6:45 p.m. at the Chatham County Health Department Midtown Clinic at 1602 Drayton Street. 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

0: criminal ranks come to mash it up. Ragamuffin, me come back again.
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2: 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We're halfway through this program, which is called Here It Is Tomorrow. My name is John, and I've been here most Thursday nights for the past 9 years or so, playing music for you. So a set of compilations that have caught my ear recently. We started with music from Walter Hopkins. The track was Metropolis. It comes from a record called Wilderness America, A Celebration of the Land, originally released in 1975, re-released in 2022 on the Ebalunga record label. That's all caps, E-B-A-L-U-N-G-A, and 3 exclamation points. Ebalunga. Metropolis with a song we heard. After that, we heard Samarkand by Sloco Motion from a brand new compilation on the Bongo Joe record label called Future Simple, Bongo Joe's 10th anniversary. Good stuff on that. And then a little closer to home, we heard from Macon, Georgia's Thomas Bailey and the Flintstones Band. We heard Flintstones Shuffle. Comes from a record called Stone Records, the Complete Singles EP, released on Rockafort label in 2025. A little comp of all Macon, Georgia bands on the Stone Records label. And finally, from across the ocean, we heard from Cuddy Ranks. We heard Original Ranks, the Just Jungle remix. It comes from a brand new comp on Soul Jazz called Junglist, Old School Raga, Drum and Bass, and Jungle 1993 to 1995. And that brings us up to date. Hey, later on tonight, right after this program, it's time for Rob on Proggy Notion, prog rock type music. And then Kromdar Hour at 9. Kromdar's got a special guest. Excuse me. I don't remember who it was. But if you check the WRUU Blue Sky account, it's posted there. Then at 10 o'clock, it's time for Metal Domination with Festering Decay. And then finally, at 11 o'clock, the immortal Joe Frank comes your way right here on WRUU. 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I did that. Write a check. Who knows? Go crazy. Yeah, please consider helping out the people who devote their time to this station, which I've been doing, running the numbers. The interns are checking into it, but it's over 9 years now that I've been with you for most Thursday nights. Most, but not all. Yeah. Thanks for listening. Hey, we heard some compilations. Let's see what's in the newer music file. I found this. It's a re-release, brand new re-release of a Jane Weaver record from about 15 years ago. The record's called The Fallen by Watchword. No, Watchbird. Title track is what we're going to hear. Music from Jane Weaver, recently re-released in an expanded edition.

How about that, huh? Yeah, that's what I thought. Brand new music right there from Heavenly. Right, Heavenly. First record from them in 30 years. We heard Scene Stealing. The record is out February the 27th on the Skepwax record label. It's called Highway to Heavenly. Again, first new record from Heavenly in 30 years. Before that, we heard brand new music from Rat Boys. That's one word. Know You Then was the track that you and I listened to together. The LP is called Singing to an Empty Chair. Brand new on the New West record label. Before that, Pony, all caps, Pony, brought us Super Glue. That record's called Clearly Cursed. On the Take This to Heart record label, brand new as well. And then, as mentioned earlier, a re-release from Jane Weaver, The Fallen by Watchbird. The Fallen by Watchbird, an LP. We heard the track of the same name. This is the expanded edition, brand new on Fire Records. So a whole set of brand new music. Yeah. So thanks for tuning in tonight to Savannah's Community Radio Station. My name is John. The show is called Here It Is Tomorrow. I'm here most Thursdays for you, playing this stuff. And I hope you enjoy it. Again, if you enjoy this program or any of the other ones, like Rob's program coming up next, Proggy Notion, please consider making a tax-deductible donation if you are able to do so. We'd appreciate it. We started tonight's music in Brazil, so let's return there and to the same decade, the 1970s. Right? Right. We're going to hear some O Turco. Yeah. Track that we'll hear is called Pano Defundo. And then Rob will be along immediately after. He is here. I can confirm it. Visual confirmation of his presence here in the studio. So, music right now from O Turco. My name is John. The show is called Here It Is Tomorrow. I'll be back with you next Thursday, I hope. And as I mentioned earlier, the interns have calculated that before too long, perhaps during the month of April, which is coming up, this program will be 10 years old, which is 22 in radio years. Okay, music from O Turco. 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